0: spent 4 days adrift in the South China Sea last month after an engineering failure left the 10,000-ton warship unable to maneuver under its own power. The breakdown left sailors aboard the USS Benfold without easy access to food, water, toilets, and air conditioning. The news comes as the Pentagon's under scrutiny over reports of low morale and mental health crises impacting sailors aboard the USS Abraham Lincoln aircraft carrier, which has been deployed continuously for 9 months supporting President Trump's attacks on Iran. On Monday, Trump downplayed reports about poor conditions on the Lincoln, including rationed food, moldy showers, shortages of basics, including soap and deodorant. Trump insisted the Lincoln is, quote, beautifully maintained and beautifully taken care of, unquote. Meanwhile, Trump lashed out at CNN reporter Kristen Holmes when she asked whether North Korean leader Kim Jong-un had personally requested the USN joint military exercises with South Korea.
1: Mr. President,
2: to scale back on those.
3: Quiet. You're very disrespectful in front of this young man. Okay. Don't you find her disrespectful? He understands. Quiet. Who are you with?
2: I'm with CNN.
3: Fake news.
2: I just wanted to follow up on the South Korea question.
3: You're a loud, boisterous person. You're fake news.
2: I was trying to find out if you had been talking to Kim Jong-un, if he had asked you to scale back on those military exercises.
0: Israel's militaries carried out fresh airstrikes and mortar attacks on southern Lebanon after weekend airstrikes killed at least 11 people, including children. A UN spokesperson warned of an alarming surge in violence as the UNIFIL peacekeeping force in Lebanon said it recorded an average of 137 projectiles fired daily into southern Lebanon by Israel over the last 2 weeks.
4: We are witnessing both from our humanitarian and peacekeeping colleagues alarming and concerning intensification of violence in the southern part of the country over the weekend, which also includes civilian casualties on the Lebanese side. Some of this violence has displaced families from areas where they had only recently returned, prompting them to seek safety elsewhere.
0: President Trump's son-in-law and envoy, Jared Kushner, held talks with Israeli Prime Minister Benjamin Netanyahu on Monday. The meeting did not lead to an agreement for Israel to implement a framework that Hamas previously agreed to. This is Kushner speaking to Fox News.
5: We have a plan to rebuild Gaza, but we will not allow Gaza to be rebuilt until the demilitarization occurs. Nobody wants to put more money into a place that's gone on for so long until if it's just going to be taken over by terrorists or blown up again.
0: Hamas had agreed to disarm as part of the U.S.'s 15-point plan, but Israel rejected that proposal. Israel's been conducting near-daily attacks on the Gaza Strip, despite last year's so-called ceasefire, killing more than 1,200 people since October. This comes after Israel's far-right national security minister, Itamar Ben-Gvir, used a podcast interview with a freed hostage, Ram Breslovsky, to demand a kill quota in Gaza. This is Ben-Gvir.
6: It's no secret. I disagree with the prime minister. I think targeted assassinations should be carried out in Gaza, taking down 30 to 40 every night. Not just those who pose an immediate threat. There are people there who are not worthy of life. They shouldn't live. They're not even people.
0: The comments drew condemnation even from staunch defenders of Israel, like Nevada's Democratic Senator Jackie Rosen, who said, quote, anyone advocating for acts of violence against innocent civilians should not be in an official government position. I believe Ben-Gvir must resign, and I urge Prime Minister Netanyahu to denounce these remarks and reaffirm to the world that this is not the government's position, Senator Rosen said. In Israel, Prime Minister Benjamin Netanyahu has amplified messages comparing New York City Mayor Zoran Mamdani to authoritarian leaders from the Middle East. On Sunday, Netanyahu posted an image showing a new Likud party campaign billboard towering over a Tel Aviv highway that places Mamdani shoulder to shoulder with Turkish President Recep Tayyip Erdogan, Iran's supreme leader Mojtaba Khamenei, and the Hezbollah chief Naim Qassem. The four appear under the Hebrew slogan, they want Netanyahu to lose, don't let them win, unquote. Israeli elections are scheduled for October 27th. And Florida voters head to the polls for primary elections today with progressive challengers looking to unseat powerful incumbent Democrats. In Broward County, union organizer Oliver Larkin is seeking to upset Congressmember Jared Moskowitz. Larkin is a member of Democratic Socialists of America who supports Medicare for All and an end to U.S. weapons transfers to Israel. Moskowitz has heavy support from donors associated with AIPAC, the American-Israel Public Affairs Committee, as well as the artificial intelligence super PAC Leading the Future. Elsewhere, Democratic Congressmember Debbie Wasserman Schultz faces a crowded field as she seeks a 12th term in Congress. Wasserman Schultz is running in the newly redrawn 20th district in southeast Florida, which is heavily African-American. She faces four black primary challengers, including progressive Elijah Manley, a Democratic socialist campaigning on universal health care and a federal jobs guarantee. Wasserman Schultz led the Democratic National Committee during Hillary Clinton's failed presidential bid in 2016. Wasserman Schultz resigned in July of that year after WikiLeaks revealed DNC staff favored Clinton over Bernie Sanders during the primary. Meanwhile, President Trump voted by mail in Florida's Republican primary, despite repeatedly attacking mail-in ballots and signing an executive order earlier this year to curb voting by mail. In southern Texas, the Trump administration said Monday it had temporarily paused construction of a section of border wall in the Big Bend National Park. Customs and Border Protection CBP Commissioner Rodney Scott said he would personally conduct an on-the-ground evaluation of the site after construction crews were filmed bulldozing pristine desert wilderness, prompting fierce criticism from environmentalists. In a statement, campaigner Laken Jordahl of the Center for Biological Diversity accused the Department of Homeland Security of lying about border wall construction in Big Bend, adding, quote, "We won't rest until the contracts are canceled, the waivers of law are rescinded, and the bulldozers are sent packing for good," unquote. For the second time, the Supreme Court's turned down Donald Trump's effort to undo the 2023 jury verdict holding him sexually liable for sexually abusing the writer E. Jean Carroll and later defaming her. The justices issued a one-sentence order Monday denying his request for a rehearing with no explanation and no noted dissents. The ruling leaves the more than $5 million civil judgment intact. A New York judge pushed back Luigi Mangione's state murder and weapons trial Monday over the 2024 killing of UnitedHealthcare CEO Brian Thompson. This comes after Mangione pleaded guilty last Friday to federal stalking charges. He's pleaded not guilty to the state charges. His lawyers are arguing that he should not be punished for the same crime twice. The judge gave prosecutors until October 9th to answer his motion and scheduled his next court appearance for December 10th. In Las Vegas, opening statements began Monday in the murder trial of Duane Davis, nearly 30 years after rapper Tupac Shakur was shot near the Strip. Prosecutors told jurors that a gang war in Compton drove the killing and that Davis orchestrated it as revenge for an attack on his nephew. This is prosecutor Binu Palal.
1: Duane Davis has repeatedly told us over and over again about the anger he felt and his own role in the revenge drive-by shooting of Tupac Shakur. And now, nearly 30 years later, we're going to ask you to finally hold Duane Davis accountable.
0: Tupac Shakur was the son of Afeni Shakur, a prominent activist and member of the Black Panther Party. And those are some of the headlines. This is Democracy Now!, democracynow.org, The War and Peace Report. Coming up, the Pulitzer Prize-winning New York Times reporter Maggie Haberman on her new book, Regime Change, Inside the Imperial Presidency of Donald Trump. Stay with us.

0: On Donald Trump since the 1990s, often called the Trump Whisperer. She is co-author of the new book, Regime Change, Inside the Imperial Presidency of Donald Trump. She and her co-author, New York Times reporter Jonathan Swan, give an inside look at how the Trump administration's handled many of the biggest crises of his second term, from the Epstein files to Trump's decision to wage war on Iran. Haberman and Swan report many key decisions are made by Trump, along with a tight-knit group of 5 to 6 people in the room with him. Haberman has also been reporting on many recent controversies involving Trump, including the decision to fly the president out of a recent NATO summit on a secret plane due to an alleged Iranian threat. Trump had arrived in Turkey on the newly refurbished Boeing 747-8 jet, gifted to him by Qatar. But on his departure, he was seen boarding the older Air Force One. But then the Secret Service used a catering truck to secretly transfer Trump to a military jet. Well, to talk about all of this and more, we're joined by Maggie Haberman. It's great to have you with us.
1: Thanks for having me. I really appreciate it.
0: Before we start with regime change, let's start with this story. But sure. I actually want to start before he got into that older U.S. Air Force One. To the subpoena to the New York Times reporters, your colleagues, for the earlier story that the U.S. Air Force One that was gifted to Trump, and I say Trump, not exactly the United States, by Qatar, wasn't militarily prepared to protect him. And then the Trump administration was so angry that they subpoenaed the reporters and family members. A judge knocked that down. They withdrew their subpoenas. But I was wondering if you think that what they were really concerned about, the Trump administration, is the second part of the story, is when he went on to that second jet, in fact, he didn't fly out on it, and that it would be discovered that, you know, he was secreted onto a catering truck and went on to a third plane.
1: Entirely possible, Amy, and there's so much we still don't know about this entire episode. What we do know is, as you said, those subpoenas that were issued to my colleagues for doing their job, the procedure and process by which they came about, the judge that was handling the matter condemned how the Justice Department dealt with it. You know, subpoenas are not new to reporters, as you know, but this is not how it is supposed to be handled. It's not supposed to be within the first 24 hours of a story. It's supposed to be the last stop.

0: In his personal spaces, in his private quarters, one of which said, "You are all that matters to me." She prints out pieces of good news for him and searches on the internet for information he wants to see. She is an alternate channel for reaching the president.
1: And how do you know about that note, "You're all that matters to me," that she left for Trump?
0: We obtained it. Without getting into more detail.
1: So Trump got very upset about being asked about this. Mm-hmm. On Sunday, the Democratic Senator John Ossoff of Georgia taunted Trump for his taking his aide Natalie Harp on the secret flight out of Turkey.
2: He golfs and trades stocks. See, he doesn't want to do the job. He wants to build his ballroom and travel with Natalie on their apparently defenseless flying palace gifted by the Emir of Qatar.
1: So the president was then asked about Ossoff's comments on Monday.
3: John Ossoff said you'd rather travel with your aide, Natalie Harp, and build the ballroom than do your job as president. What is your response, John Ossoff?
4: You mean Pee Wee Herman? Pee Wee Herman lookalike? No, I would much rather do other things. It's a we're building a great facility here. We're fixing a White House that hasn't been taken care of.
1: So that was the president responding. And as you say, Maggie, you write extensively about Natalie Harp and regime change. Tell us more about her and why you think Ossoff's raising this and her name is being raised at this point and what it meant for her to be one of the few people on this third secret plane with him.
0: I'll work backwards. Natalie Harp is essentially a body person, for lack of a better way of putting it. But she is, I described her as something like a human binky a couple of days ago. And that really is what she is. You know, he describes her, as we report in the book, to staff as, you know, somebody who loves him as much as his wife and children. And he would say to aides, "You'll all go off and make money. You know, she's never going to leave me." That's one. Walt Nauta, who is his actual body guy, also now the head of the Oval Office, he has some official title.
1: Who was Trump's
0: co-conspirator indicted in the Mar-a-Lago documents case. Dan Scavino, who has been with Trump forever, started out as a caddy at his Westchester golf course. Those are three very personal aides. They also do deal with his social media piece. And then Pete Hegseth. So what it tells us is that these are people who Trump would find most comfortable to be around him, who could give him certain pieces of information. Again, we don't know exactly why, but I'm not surprised that Ossoff focused on this because, A, Natalie Harp is everywhere. She literally is in almost every Oval Office meeting. She was there when Jonathan and I went in to interview the president as a fact-checking interview for this book, and she was the one who handed us this document that he said was by a historian. It, in fact, was a former golf caddy for Gary Player, who had described Trump as the most powerful person ever to walk the planet and compared him to history's, you know, best known despots and monsters and conquerors separately. Ossoff, I believe, was trying to get a reaction, and he did. And the White House bit, and he was obviously making an insinuation. It goes further than our reporting. Trump was traveling with other people, but she's a taxpayer-funded staffer. It is not inappropriate to get asked a question about her by a reporter. And the president, all he did was draw further attention to this and how he handled that. Mm-hmm.
1: And, of course, attacking Kristen Holmes of CNN, who so often attacks women reporters.
0: Yes,
1: your response, they are all your colleagues, our colleagues.
0: Look, a couple of things. I mean, he has attacked many of us for a very long time. He has expanded his roster of who he is attacking in this particular term. He is, you know, almost everybody who writes something he doesn't like or even asks something he doesn't like gets a, "You're dumb, you're ugly, you're," I can go on and on and on. He does attack men, too. With women, it is always about their looks. The Kristen Holmes attack, I want to, first of all, Caitlin Collins does an incredible job, and she is basically alone in there every day because this White House has taken control of the media pool that covers him. It used to be decided by the White House Correspondents Association. Now they pick the outlets. And so Caitlin or Kristen will be asking a serious question, and the person who asks after them is, you know, an influencer who says something to the effect of, "Mr. President, why are you so fantastic?" It used to be that reporters would back each other up. It's so much harder now. And so the Kristen Holmes attack in particular, reporters don't want to be the story. One of the things that was really very jarring about what this White House did yesterday, and this wasn't the president directly, but it doesn't matter, it was some social media account from the White House raising her children and attacking her using her children and saying that your children will be ashamed of you. It's really something for a White House that was making a point of the fact that its press secretary, who is a young mother,

0: is leaving in part because she wants to take time with her children, is going after a female reporter using her children. Children should be off limits no matter what. They're going to attack us whatever we do. This was a different level.
1: Why doesn't he attack you? I mean, yes, he's called you maggot and other other names, but actually, you've been covering him for decades. And you get a personal sit-down interview with him.
0: Yeah, but that's, I think there's a, so I was thinking about this when you use the Trump whisperer phrasing, which is a comment or whatever, a description of me that I wish I had, you know, pushed back on years ago when
1: Why?
0: He first, because it suggests a level of personal engagement that just doesn't exist. It confers an intimacy that just doesn't exist. And it also confers a sort of, I'm as opposed to just sort of interpreting and covering someone, that there's some kind of a level of, like, you know, Rasputining, which is preposterous. I am a reporter. He is my subject who I cover. I have covered any number of politicians over the last 20-some-odd years, going back to the 1990s, many of whom did not like my coverage. They just did not handle it like this. In terms of the me of it specifically, it is largely about being at the New York Times. He really is obsessed with the Times uniquely. But I did cover him, you know, before he was a candidate. I did cover him for a long time. I covered his, you know, quasi-run in 2011. I worked at the New York Post. There is a New York of it that is real. But that is what it is. Jonathan and I have both had very little contact with him directly this term. We actually did have to go to him directly to ask for this interview, but not because we wanted open mic night with Donald Trump. We wanted to do a fact-checking interview, and it was quite revealing.
1: I mean, there's so much here. For example, talk about the use of the war room, as you describe it, both in a piece in the Times magazine, but also in your book, inside the White House freakout over the Epstein files.
0: Yeah, the Times magazine headline was, I think, pretty precise. So we describe in this book a handful of what were many meetings in the White House Situation Room, which is a meeting where room where presidents have, and it's a series of conference rooms, but there's this large conference room that people have seen pictures of presidents sitting in. The complex itself is where President Obama monitored the raid to kill Osama bin Laden. It is where presidents have talked about wars. It is also what became essentially a crisis comms hub for the Trump team. Not the president. He was not in these meetings. But his team, trying to deal with the general issue of the Epstein files, which Trump wanted nothing to do with. Trump obviously was very close with Jeffrey Epstein in the 1990s. He often talks about a falling out that we still don't totally understand in the 2000s. But his name was in these files, and some of that was public already. But he just didn't want to hear about it at all. And he had several people in his government who had repeatedly talked about transparency in these files once they got in office. The problem is the president did not want anything to do with this. So they then were in these meetings trying to figure out what they could put out to the public, how to handle Ghislaine Maxwell, Jeffrey Epstein's longtime associate and girlfriend. And it ends up in these remarkable moments where they are discussing, among other things, you know, an uncorroborated secondhand allegation made to a reporter a decade earlier about Trump, you know, sleeping with a woman who in Jeffrey Epstein's house, and that the woman, that Trump had a nipple fetish, and that he had clearly abused her body, according to this secondhand account, which had already been public. But this was the kind of thing they found themselves talking about in the Situation Room. It was not really in those meetings that we focused on about justice for these victims. Now, there were other discussions on that front, but that was not what this was.
1: And talk about who was there.
0: It was the top levels of the White House and the DOJ. It was the chief of staff, the vice president, Pam Bondi, then the attorney general, who they mostly all blamed for comments that she had made publicly and how she handled it. Todd Blanche, now the attorney general, then the deputy attorney general, Kash Patel, the FBI director, Dave Warrington, then the White House counsel. The list goes on, and that's a partial list. I mean, there's more than a dozen people.
1: And it's so significant, Todd Blanche, given that he is the attorney general now, the questions he was just asked by Kirsten Walker on NBC. about whether he would be independent, and mm-hmm. he took great affront. Mm. He's the one who handled the Epstein files.
0: He was the person who was overseeing the majority of how this was dealt with. Pam Bondi talked about that in House testimony. And while she was certainly present in a bunch of these meetings and aware of what was happening, it is true that Blanche is who the White House tasked with this. And he was tasked with this because they believed that he would be, you know, clear with them about what was there and be clear with them about how they would move forward. There is a total eradication of the norm of DOJ independence that has existed since Watergate. What this White House will say is it is an agency of the executive branch. There is no actual independence. In this case, the middleman just doesn't exist.
1: Talk about the briefing, Maggie Haberman, in the war room that Benjamin Netanyahu gave leading up to the U.S.-Israeli attack on Iran. How unusual this is.
0: Right. This is an unusual meeting in the Situation Room, that large conference room, from the other end of the spectrum. This is actually about matters of governance. There are few things as important as how a president takes the country to war. And that is what this meeting was about. But this was a foreign leader sitting in the Situation Room. Trump normally sits at the head of that big conference table. And in this instance, in our reporting, and again, we get into this in detail in the book, this was really the last reporting we did for this book, Trump moved his seat so they were sitting across from each other, which said something about Netanyahu and the level of respect that Trump was conferring on him. But we could not find any other example of a foreign head of state being present with the president of the United States in person for this kind of a meeting. And in this meeting, Netanyahu made the case for a regime change scenario, trying to pull the U.S. in. Various steps would happen. Various things were unlikely to, you know, be constricting, according to Netanyahu. He portrayed the Iranian regime as fairly easy to topple. And he played this video for the president in the conference room, which was of, you know, possible leaders who could take over, which most of the U.S. government did not take very seriously. Trump, however, liked the sound of this. Trump, at the end of this presentation, said something to the effect of, sounds good to me. And while there were more conversations with his own government, it was clear to his own advisors how appealing this was to Trump. Trump was acting on instinct. This was after the Maduro raid in Venezuela earlier in the year. He believed the Iranian regime was a paper tiger based on how it had responded the previous year during the 12-day war. And the president basically ignored many of his own advisors and just went ahead.
1: Do you think Epstein also drove some of this? I mean, you had Epstein dominating the mm-hmm. headlines in December. So then he attacks Venezuela, gets Maduro and his right. wife, wipes the headlines off, very successful for President Trump. Then they're creeping back in again in February. The whole operation is called Operation Epic Fury, which many dubbed Epstein Fury. What drives Trump? What drove him into the man who fought endless wars?
0: We don't have reporting suggesting this was an active diversion or an active distraction, although obviously Trump likes distractions, and we talk about that in the book as well. We have a scene early on where they were looking at ways to wipe the controversy over an OMB memo that had gone out, off the front pages. And one of the things they were talking about was, you know, let's talk about sending migrants to Gitmo. That was one possibility. So obviously he likes distractions, but we don't have reporting suggesting that this was the active method behind it. It almost doesn't matter, though. He was expanding his own power. That is the main focus for him now.
1: So you have Netanyahu mm-hmm. in the Situation mm-hmm. Room. And now you have Trump on the secret flight, and it turns out, I think it was the Washington Post expose saying mm-hmm. that the CIA didn't hold much stock in Israeli intelligence that Trump was being targeted on this plane.
0: So we actually have different reporting on that. And again, this is all still emerging. But our understanding is that this is actually a separate threat stream from what the Israeli government had been discussing. In real time, the CIA, according to our reporting, on what was motivating them to get the president out, did not have a confidence assessment one way or the other in real time. Now, they later, I think, looked at it and were less confident. But that was not, I think things are getting conflated here. But again, we are all still trying to figure out what happened.
1: We're talking to Maggie Haberman, co-author of Regime Change. Let's talk about the inner circle. Mm-hmm. Talk about people like Stephen Miller, mm-hmm. how he rose to power, how important he is to Trump, what this immigrant crackdown is mm-hmm. all about. Talk about the Rubio-Vance competition to succeed President Trump. I thought it was interesting that Rubio was on the plane that possibly was targeted. He was left on the plane. And it then turned out that Trump is telling people behind the scenes that he's for Vance now.
0: Trump is quite capable of saying different things to different audiences, as you and I both know, and I think that that will continue. I think that if Vance is likely, you know, to be the nominee, which at the moment he seems like he will be, Trump will get with him. I don't think Trump is going to make it easy for Vance or anyone who is the Republican nominee, because Trump does not like attention shifting elsewhere. And Trump's legacy is less about policy in his mind. It's about Trump. So that's one piece.
1: Do you think he'll allow the elections to continue?
0: I do. I don't have reporting suggesting otherwise. But there's a difference between, you know, there are limits to what he can actively do, as you know, to take over elections in states. That doesn't mean that there won't be, you know, efforts to try to get involved somehow. We've already seen that in Minnesota, in the middle of these killings of Alex Preddy, and a few weeks before that, Renee Good earlier this year. The DOJ, then run by Pam Bondi, was saying, well, you know, we'll pull back the federal migrant forces, immigration forces, just give us your voter rolls, and so that we can take a look at them and see what's there. So I expect we will see more of that. In terms of Stephen Miller, he is the most powerful White House advisor, arguably, over, you know, the last few decades, probably in modern history. He is dual-hatted. He is the Deputy White House Chief of Staff for Policy. He is also the Homeland Security Advisor. Even those two titles do not really explain the level of his power. We got into his background, who he is, how he grew up. We were trying to make clear who these people are and what drives them in this book. Miller is fundamentally important to understand for Trump in general. But he came up in California in a very liberal enclave in Santa Monica, and he has been listening to Rush Limbaugh. He has been talking about undocumented immigrants for decades, and his vision is a restrictionist immigration policy. He is more hawkish than Trump on this matter, but on this topic, but Trump just doesn't stop him most of the time unless it gets negative attention in the press, and then he will pull him back, like after Minnesota. But that was extreme. This immigration crackdown is what it looks like. It is about restricting who comes into the country and who can keep living here. And there is so much happening on this front that, you know, everybody across the media, I think, at the mainstream outlets, and not just mainstream outlets, are doing a lot of coverage. And there is still so much happening on so many fronts that we're not really fully seeing the full picture.
1: Regime Change, Inside the Imperial Presidency of Donald Trump. Talk about the title.
0: So one of the things that occurred to Jonathan and me very early on, and this relates to actually what we were just describing about Stephen Miller. Stephen Miller is one of the people who had spent the most time thinking about what a Trump 2.0 would look like, including how to put in lawyers who would help Trump get to a yes. Not just help, but be willing to say yes and then figure out how to work the policy and the justifications later on. It was clear within the first 3 months that what we were covering was not, you know, Democrat to Republican transition or even Trump to Biden, and where Trump left Biden a handwritten note after January 6th, you know, and there were still some efforts to try to have some kind of a transition between the governments. This is a form of regime change in our own country. This is a reimagining of the U.S. presidency, an expansion of executive power on a level we have not seen before in modern history, in some ways ever. And we had come up with this title months before the Maduro operation. This was not about Venezuela. It was not about Iran. It happens to be true of those efforts, too. But this is about the U.S.
1: And the other people who surround him who are most important that we should be looking at?
0: This is a government run by, as you said, about a half dozen people, give or take. Susie Wiles, Pete Hegseth, Dan Kane, the chairman of the Joint Chiefs of Staff, John Ratcliffe, director of the CIA, Steve Witkoff, Trump's all-purpose envoy. Jared Kushner does not have an official government role, but he is quite involved now. Scott Bessent sometimes, Howard Lutnick sometimes. That's about it.
1: Jared Kushner just declared a billionaire. He's the billionaire builder, Trump envoy. And in fact, is that a benefit to Kushner not to have a portfolio exactly or be a paid employee?
0: Correct.
1: Because it means he just goes around the world like Steve Witkoff. Some people, Trump is saying he's going to make peace. Other people are saying he's going to make money.
0: Right. Well, and two things can be true at once. I mean, certainly in the case of Witkoff, who actually does formally work for the government, whereas Kushner does not at all. Witkoff and Trump and their children are partners in this crypto business. The self-enrichment of this administration is at an astonishing scale. And I think people were loath to really believe in Trump's world and among Republicans how much money mainstream media was describing him as making through these ventures. Then he filed his personal financial disclosure form, and there it was. There is absolutely no precedent for this.
1: You have been following Trump for decades, covering Donald Trump. What has most shocked you?
0: Covering Donald Trump in various ways, but and others, not a lot has shocked me, honestly. I mean, there is a lot of what we are seeing right now that is what I expected the first year to look like of 2017. And in some ways, what you are seeing now is what 2020 was set to look like after the impeachment trial, where he was, you know, acquitted is the headline that he likes to hold up. And then COVID hit, and that changed everything about that year. This level of loyalty is the dominant factor. This level of vengeance and retribution as an animating theme, that is what I expected this to be for a long time.
1: Have you been shocked by the lack of resistance?
0: I have been shocked at the degree to which Congress in particular is just handing over its power, the House Republicans. I have been shocked at how tech leaders were, and we described this at length, you know, many of whom had declared themselves Democrats before or had contributed to Democrat causes, even if they were doing both parties.
1: Just Zuckerberg,
0: Jeff Bezos, you know, Tim Cook, although he had a relationship with Trump in term one, just bringing these tributes to him. I mean, we get into detail in this in the book. I would say the one thing I was really surprised by, honestly, if I had to look at it, was Elon Musk, which was that Trump essentially, it's been really memory-holed, and we get into this a lot in the book, but Trump essentially made him a co-president. He wasn't exactly a co-president, but he was basically a co-president. And what Musk wanted to do was not always aligned with what other people in Trump's West Wing wanted to happen. So the first several months of this term were really hijacked by Doge and what Musk was doing, again, some of which they liked. Musk also did things like get rid of a congressionally created agency in USAID, just got rid of it, gutted it. And the rump was taken over by the State Department and Marco Rubio, who was not thrilled to be doing this. That did surprise me. Trump only pulled Musk back after a meeting my colleagues and I reported on, where he was supposed to be getting a briefing on the China war plan in the Pentagon, in a room called the Tank. It's a sanctuary of sorts.
1: A meeting with Hegseth.
0: Correct. And some others. But it was clear to Trump and what he was saying to his advisors that, you know, this was problematic conflicts-wise. Trump has problems when other people get him bad headlines for conflicts. Less so himself and his family.
1: Well, I want to thank you for spending this time with us. Regime change inside the imperial presidency of Donald Trump. Maggie Haberman wrote this book along with Jonathan Swan. This is Democracy Now!, democracynow.org. She's also author of Confidence Man, The Making of Donald Trump and the Breaking of America. Coming up next, we look at President Trump's son-in-law and envoy, the billionaire builder Jared Kushner, who held separate meetings with Hamas and Israeli Prime Minister Benjamin Netanyahu. We'll speak with the political analyst, Muin Rabbani. Stay with us.

0: The New York City Palestinian Youth Choir. This is Democracy Now!, democracynow.org, the War and Peace Report. President Trump's son-in-law and envoy, Jared Kushner, met with Israeli Prime Minister Benjamin Netanyahu in Jerusalem Monday after Israel rejected a 15-point plan for Gaza promoted by President Trump's so-called Board of Peace. The proposal would have seen Hamas gradually disarm and turn over governance of the Gaza Strip to an international force in exchange for Israel's withdrawal. This is Jared Kushner speaking to Fox News.
1: We have a plan to rebuild Gaza, but we will not allow Gaza to be rebuilt until the demilitarization occurs. Nobody wants to put more money into a place that's gone on for so long until if it's just going to be taken over by terrorists or blown up again.
0: Over the weekend, Jared Kushner held rare direct talks in Cairo with Hamas's political chief, Khalil el-Hayya. Also joining the talks were the Egyptian president, Abdel Fattah el-Sisi, former British Prime Minister Tony Blair, and Qatari, Turkish and Egyptian mediators. Hamas officials said Israel had violated the terms of the October 2025 ceasefire and that the roadmap agreed to last month was not open to changes. Israel's been conducting near-daily attacks on the Gaza Strip despite the so-called ceasefire, killing more than 1,200 people directly. For more, we go to Montreal, where we're joined by Mouin Rabbani, Middle East analyst and managing editor of Jadalia. His forthcoming book is titled Gaza Apocalypse. Welcome back to Democracy Now!, Mouin. Let's begin with, let's begin with what exactly these meetings have been about and what came out of them, beginning with who Jared Kushner is. Again, is not officially a government employee.
2: Yes, I think as Maggie Haberman was just informing us, he's actually not part of the government. He has no official role, no official position, and therefore is essentially accountable only to his father-in-law, Donald Trump. He's also someone who is deeply invested, both literally and figuratively, in the Middle East. He relies to a very large extent on funding from Gulf states and connections with various rulers and oligarchs and so on for his business activities, but is also someone who is very deeply, intimately tied to Israel and its imperial project in the region. I mean, you know, his father, the current U.S. ambassador to France, Charles Kushner, and Netanyahu have a longstanding relationship. And at one point, when Netanyahu used to visit New York, he would literally sleep in Jared Kushner's bed. So, you know, this is all a kind of very incestuous, sordid background for someone to now pretend to play the role of a mediator between two different parties. It's really not on the cards.
0: And when you would say sleep in his bed, you mean the childhood home of Jared Kushner. He would sleep in his bedroom, right?
2: Well, I recall Netanyahu, I think, stating that he slept in Kushner's bed. No suggestion Kushner was in it as well. This is all pre-Epstein. You know, the broader point is there is a very intimate ideological political connection between the Kushners and Israel. And then there is, in addition to that, a very intimate, active business and financial connection between Kushner and many of the states in the Gulf.
0: So Axios reported Monday that Hamas leaders had committed to disarming and demilitarizing Gaza. What does that mean in the near time? And can you talk about the significance of Kushner and other Trump officials meeting directly with Hamas?
2: Well, the meeting, the direct meeting with Hamas is significant, but it's also not unprecedented. It was unprecedented at the beginning of the Trump administration when its envoy, Adam Guler, met directly with Hamas officials, including Khalil al-Hayya in Doha. And this caused such outrage in pro-Israeli circles that Adam Guler has essentially been politically disappeared. But to get back to your question, what happened last month is that the Board of Peace, the self-proclaimed Board of Peace, which sees itself essentially as replacing any other international institution and any other international resolutions dealing with the question of Palestine, the Board of Peace put forward a 15-point proposal. That proposal included two key points. The first is the decommissioning of Hamas heavy weaponry and various other aspects relating to Gaza governance, in which Hamas would have absolutely no role. But the second point was that none of these commitments would need to be fulfilled unless and until Israel properly fulfilled all its commitments and obligations that it accepted in October of last year, pursuant to the ceasefire agreement with Hamas. In other words, Israel would have to stop its daily bombardments and killings in the Gaza Strip and actually observe a cessation of hostilities. It would need to allow the surge of humanitarian goods into the Gaza Strip, pursuant to its obligations, and so on. Israel then objected to this, and acting through the board's point man on Gaza, the former UN envoy Nikolai Mladenov, essentially adopted some key Israeli conditions, thereby revising an agreement that had already been agreed with Hamas. Subsequently, Netanyahu rejected what was in effect his own agreement, and I think that move should be seen primarily in terms of the upcoming Israeli parliamentary elections in a few weeks, in 2 months. And now Kushner has come to the region. First, he met with Hamas, and rather than reconfirm the validity of the agreement that the board has already reached with the Palestinians, he's essentially trying to rewrite it. And then after his meeting with Netanyahu, he came out and emphasized what is called Israel's right to self-defense, meaning Israel will be under no obligation to observe any commitments regarding a cessation of hostilities. Israel would not be obliged to conduct any of its obligations unless and until Hamas was fully disarmed, meaning it even has to confirm that it no longer has any military infrastructure or even any light personal weapons. Well, this is essentially Israel throwing a poison pill into an agreement by including conditions that can never be met, because Israel can always claim, you know, there is still a Kalashnikov or a pistol or a slingshot, and thereby indefinitely, in other words, permanently, postpone the discharge of any of its own obligations. And you can say Kushner fell for it or Kushner is complicit in this, but the result is the same.
0: You have the far-right National Security Minister, Itamar Ben-Gvir, calling for nightly targeted eliminations of 30 or 40 people in Gaza. Interestingly, a number of news outlets, Associated Press, Financial Times, Times of Israel, are reporting that Ben-Gvir said not just those who pose an immediate threat. There are people there who are not worthy of life. They shouldn't live. They're not even people, making the remarks on a podcast with a former hostage.
2: Yeah, it's interesting that we have seen Israel's apologists, particularly in Europe and the United States, rush to dismiss this on the pretext that Ben-Gvir is some kind of freelancer who doesn't really play an important role, and therefore these explicitly fascist statements, these explicitly genocidal utterances, can be somehow ignored. He is the equivalent of, let's say, the head of the U.S. Department of Homeland Security or the British Home Secretary, if not more so. And for him to be making these statements, saying the quiet part out loud, because he knows he can say the quiet part out loud, and he knows there will be absolutely no consequences for making these kinds of statements, I think, you know, that says a lot. And it says even more that he is making these statements in the context of an election campaign where he is assuming, in my view, correctly, that making such statements probably has an electoral benefit for him rather than placing him beyond the political pale in what is today Israel.
0: Muin Rabbani, I want to also turn to the U.S.-Israeli war in Iran. The White House said Monday it would not seek to extend the MOU, the Memorandum of Understanding with Iran, as the 60-day ceasefire deal expired without an agreement to end the war Monday. In Washington, Trump called on Tehran to, quote, put up the white flag of surrender. And at the same time, you have President Trump threatening Oman, reportedly threatening to bomb the, rhymes with hit, out of Oman if it, quote, gets in the way of the U.S. blockade of Iranian ships in the Strait of Hormuz, when it has not been secret that Oman is negotiating with Iran to open the strait.
2: Well, you know, this also ties into the previous part of our discussion. We are not only dealing with an exceptionally bad faith actor in Israel, but we are dealing with the United States, whose statements, whose commitments, whose agreements are completely unreliable, untrustworthy. We're dealing with an impetuous leader who will talk out of both sides of his mouth, as in this case, threaten a close ally for performing its role of seeking to promote diplomacy. Look, no one expected that the 60-day term of the Iranian-U.S. Memorandum of Understanding would result in a comprehensive agreement. I think many people, myself included, did think that at the end of this period, the U.S. and Iran would jointly agree to extend the term of the Memorandum of Understanding to give diplomacy a chance. But I think at this point, we have to assume that a renewed full-scale military confrontation between Iran on the one hand and the U.S. and Israel on the other looks increasingly likely, if not inevitable. And that is the product of the, you know, crazy decision by Trump, which you discussed previously with Maggie Haberman, to launch this war in the first place.
0: And then back on Jared Kushner with Gaza, as they talk about the new Gaza and the new Rafah, and they talk about making the first contract for Moroccan soldiers to come into Gaza to cordon off that area. We just have a minute.
2: Well, again, you know, the decommissioning of Hamas heavy weaponry that was agreed in this 15-point plan was supposed to take place under Palestinian and international auspices. We're now talking about the total disarmament of Hamas directly under American auspices, a poison pill. And regarding your question about these Moroccan soldiers, you know, we had been talking about an 8,000 stabilization force. But no one wants to be part of this because no one knows what the details are. No one knows what the objectives are. And the plan keeps changing. And therefore, I think it's essentially a dead letter.
0: Well, Muin Rabbani, we will, of course, continue to follow this. Thank you so much for being with us. Middle East analyst and managing editor of Jadalia. His forthcoming book titled Gaza Apocalypse. That does it for our show. I'll be in Middlebury, Vermont on August 28th to speak after the screening of T.L. Essen and Carl Dale's film about Democracy Now! Called Steal This Story, Please. Then in Madison, Wisconsin on September 5th, in Chicago on September 6th, and then in Bayshore, New York on September 17th. You can go to our website at democracynow.org for the screenings and the Q&A afterwards. I'm Amy Goodman. This is another edition of Democracy Now!, democracynow.org, The War and Peace Report.
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6: Welcome to Native America Calling. I'm Sean Spruce. Two Native candidates vying for a seat in Congress easily won their primaries with a decidedly progressive Democrat bent. Claire Sanchez in New York is an avowed Democratic Socialist. Peggy Flanagan garnered endorsements from other notable Democratic Socialist elected leaders in her U.S. Senate primary race in Minnesota. Is the success of progressive Native Democrats a trend, or are they merely having a moment? And the bigger question is whether the more progressive approach is a winning long-term strategy. We'll get perspectives from established political organizers coming up after the news.

0: This is National Native News. I'm Jill Freitas. Tuesday is Alaska's primary election, a state where there is ranked choice voting. The top four vote-getters in each race, regardless of party, move on to the general election in November. That makes voters' turnout a key issue, especially in remote parts of the state, where Alaska Natives have seen numbers fade over the past 20 years. As KMBA's Rhonda McBride reports, there are hopes Tuesday's election will show signs of a turnaround.
1: One encouraging sign for Alaska Native voter turnout is the number of Native candidates running for office this year.
2: It's notable that we have a very high-profile Native candidate in each big race.
1: Michelle Spark is the Alaska director for Get Out the Native Vote. She says this marks the first time in years that there is an all-Native ticket for Alaska governor, with Mita DeWitt, a Tlingit, and her running mate, Chris Steer, in a Inupiaq. And there's national attention focused on Democrat Mary Peltola, the first Alaska Native to serve in Congress. Peltola is a Yupik from Southwest Alaska. Her bid for the U.S. Senate is one of the state's most closely watched races, a battle that could determine control of the U.S. Senate. Polls show a tight race between Peltola and the Republican incumbent, Dan S. Sullivan. There is also Bill Hill, an Athabascan and a longtime school superintendent and Bristol Bay fisherman. He's challenging Republican Congressman Nick Bagage, who in 2024 unseated Peltola. Hill is an independent, a relative political unknown, but his grassroots campaign has gained traction, and polls show he's closing the gap with his opponent. Spark says Get Out the Native Vote is strictly nonpartisan and doesn't back any candidates, but she's hoping the wealth of Native candidates will energize voters. She says the real work of getting out the Native vote might be compared to cultivating a garden that has long been neglected. She says the mission for her and her volunteers has been to travel from village to village to revive the voting culture of the 1980s, when turnout ran higher than 70%, the era of the super voter.
2: And they are today's elders.
1: Spark says today's turnout has fallen below 20%, but she hopes sharing the story of those earlier generations will inspire a new wave of super voters. In Anchorage, I'm Rhonda McBride.
0: A federal judge is denying calls for a preliminary injunction by the Thana-Otham Nation to halt border wall construction along a 60-foot stretch of land bordering the tribal reservation. KJZZ's Gabriel Pietrasio has more.
3: Judge Richard Leone in D.C. ruled last week that an injunction is unwarranted, writing he expects the U.S. to follow through on consulting with the Thana-Otham Nation. Historically, that hasn't been the case, according to Thana-Otham Chairman Verlin Jose.
4: We were assured that the border wall construction would not impact it. But despite that warning and assurances, federal contractors just bladed right through it, causing permanent damage to this autumn and American treasure. You can't rebuild that.
3: Still, the judge noted that the Fed's interest in ensuring public safety and enforcing immigration laws, quote, outweigh any surviving irreparable harms. For National Native News, I'm Gabriel Pietrasio.
0: And I'm Jill Freitas.

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3: This is Native America Calling. I'm Sean Spruce. White Earth Nation citizen Peggy Flanagan is poised to become the first Native American woman elected to the U.S. Senate following a decisive primary victory over her centrist opponent. Flanagan's progressive platform includes expanding Medicaid and dismantling immigration and customs enforcement. Her win mirrors a broader shift away from centrist policies as several self-avowed Democratic Socialists secured primary victories. Among them is Claire Valdez, an Isleta del Sur Pueblo citizen and DSA-backed candidate for the U.S. House in New York, who won her primary on a platform centered on labor unions and tenant rights. Today we'll hear from Democratic supporters about the party's shift and how Native voters could respond in the upcoming midterm election. You can join the conversation by calling 1-800-996-2848. That is also 1-800-99-NATIVE. And you can also leave a comment on our website and social media pages. Joining us from Tahlequah, Oklahoma is Kaylin Free. She is a Democratic National Committee member from Oklahoma and sits on the DNC's Rules and Bylaws Committee. She is Choctaw. Kaylin, hello and welcome back to Native America Calling.
4: Halito, it's always good to be on Native American Calling. Thank you so much for the invitation.
3: Halito. And joining us from Albuquerque, New Mexico, we have Kevin Killer. He is the co-founder of Advanced Native Political Leadership and former president of the Oglala Sioux Tribe. He is Oglala Lakota. Kevin, you've been on the show many times. Welcome back.
5: Thank you, Sean. Appreciate you. And I want to say give a shout out to my former presidential staff, Jesse, Jedi, Angie, and D, Sis. And all the Kiwi listeners. So I appreciate you, Sean.
3: Thank you, Kevin. Kaylin, the progressive wing of the Democratic Party, it's having a moment after these primaries recently, and even we're seeing elections like the New York City mayor's position. Why do you think progressive candidates appear to resonate with Democratic voters?
4: That's an excellent question. I think it's really pretty simple. I believe that the voters are looking for folks who are speaking to the issues. And I don't think that people really look at some people do. But I don't believe that voters are looking to see if someone is a like Peggy Flanagan, a DFL, Democrat farmer laborer, like Claire, a socialist, a Democrat socialist. Folks are looking to see if people are speaking to their issues. Are they going to make life better if I vote for that particular candidate? I think we make a mistake when we try to pigeonhole people into these labels. I don't think that the labels are there and they're being discussed and they're being talked about. But I certainly believe that the reason why these two candidates won is because they're talking about the issues that matter to the voters, you know, talking about housing, health care, you know, political access, you know, corporate billionaires, you know, who is controlling the party, who is controlling the message, and are you, if you get elected to your position, whether it's U.S. Senate or governor in New Mexico or wherever you're, or Congress, are you going to help me make my life better and the people I care about lives better?
3: Kaylin, you mentioned issues like housing, health care, wealth distribution. Now, you've canvassed for U.S. Senate candidate and White Earth Nation citizen Peggy Flanagan, who we mentioned at the beginning of the show, and you also identify as a progressive candidate. What positions or what policies, what goals of Peggy Flanagan's appeal to you?
4: Well, you know, Peggy, and Peggy obviously comes from a tribal background, and I think that one of the things I always say is that people who, whether you're running as a tribal citizen or you're running as a Latino or as Asian American or as a Caucasian or whatever, the voters are looking at, because all of these candidates that are running, regardless of what their background is or their tribal citizenship is, they have to appeal to the broader base. If the Native vote was singularly sufficient to elect a candidate, we would have a lot more Native representation. And so the folks who are the voters, again, you have to appeal to that broad swath. And I think most people care about the issues are similar. I mean, you know, whether it's housing, it's affordability, it's economics, it is, you know, Peggy, one of the things that Peggy said many, many times on the campaign trail is it's the money versus the money. And I believe that when you follow the money, you can see where a candidate is being led. Are they being led by their heart? Are they being led by their values? Are they being led by the folks who are financing their campaigns?
3: Why do you think Peggy Flanigan was able to beat her more centrist primary opponent, Angie Craig?
4: First of all, she's in Minnesota, and Minnesota is by and large a progressive area. But it also, when you look at the map of where Peggy was strong and where she won all over that state. People thought that she was going to do well in the urban areas. She did well in the rural areas. She did well in the urban areas. And I believe that the reason is because, folks, she had a message that resonated with people. People believe that she was an authentic candidate, that when she wins this U.S. Senate seat in November, that she is going to go to Washington, D.C., and she is going to fight for them. She's going to fight for she's going to fight for the kitchen table economic issues that affect Americans, regardless of what ethnicity you are, regardless of whether you're a tribal citizen or not.
3: Kevin, you and Peggy Flanigan are co-founders of Advanced Native Political Leadership. What's your take on her primary win?
5: I think Caitlin did a good job of, you know, just giving an overview and the campaign message. And, you know, knowing Peggy since 2006, you know, we come from the, it's called Wellstone Action. And it was based on, you know, former Senator Paul Wellstone's philosophy of making sure that, you know, we always reached everybody and listen to everybody. And that was, you know, Caitlin did a great job of explaining Minnesota politics. And that's what Senator Wellstone's philosophy was, is just explaining how to reach everybody. And he was there for a while. And unfortunately, he passed away in 2004 in a plane crash right before his election. But from that outgrew Wellstone Action. And so Peggy was, you know, one of the trainers, and I met her there and all that. And we just had a good rapport. You know, like, we're usually the only two Native people in the room. And then, you know, we saw Caitlin, and Caitlin was like, you know, one of the few Native people in the room. So at that time, you know, we just felt that we needed more training that really resonated and helped advocate for our candidates. And so, you know, we always talked about doing something within Wellstone, and eventually started something on our own with co-founders Anna Thea Chino, who's Pueblo, and she, you know, she's from New Mexico, and Chris Castro, who's Navajo, and she was in LA. But, you know, we all decided to say, okay, well, let's try to do this. Let's try to move something forward. And so we were able to start the organization in advance, you know, since its founding. You know, we've been able to build like a Native Leadership Institute, and that helps kind of set the groundwork. And Caitlin was really instrumental in that process as well. You know, she had India's List, and India's List is still out there. But that's kind of where, you know, we had a good grounding and all that. And from all that energy, it kind of led to this next step. So that's where, you know, Peggy and I met, and that's

0: out of that. And as you know, like that's the thing with when you're working in politics, there's always the philosophy of, and again, you know, I was coming from South Dakota, and you know, we worked on Senator Vashel's campaign. He had a great field manager, campaign manager, that was really strong on field organizing. And there's a difference between spending money on targeted buys, targeted ad buys and all that, versus putting your money on field campaigns, meaning you're actually going to go out and knock on doors. And both are expensive. Field tends to be a little bit more expensive because you got to pay for gas, you got to get people out there, you got to, you know, do meals, all this kind of stuff. So I think that's what really resonated in this race, is that, you know, even though, you know, Lieutenant Governor Flanagan was outspent, you know, almost 6-1, as Kaylin was saying earlier, the numbers that came back, because she spent time in Rochester, she spent time in Mankato, she spent time in, you know, rural parts of Minnesota. And you know, that resonates a lot with people, you know, in South Dakota and Minnesota, in Heartlands, because they want to see their candidates and they want to see them know the issues, but they also want to see them. They want to see them in person. And that's always a you know, in retail politics is always goes over well in Heartland America.
1: Kevin Killer and Kaylin Free are kicking off our conversation today here on Native America Calling. We're talking right now about White Earth Nation citizen Peggy Flanagan, poised to become the first Native American woman elected to the U.S. Senate. But also on a more broader level, this shift within the Democratic Party away from centrist policies and more towards a progressive angle. Give us a call right now if you would like to join this conversation. Let us know your thoughts on the progressive movement right now within the Democratic Party. Also, the whole Democratic Socialist movement. You might have thoughts about that as well. And you can voice them. 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

0: Native America Calling today. I'm Sean Spruce, and we're speaking with Native Democratic supporters about the noticeable progressive shifts within the Democratic Party and what to expect with the general midterm elections coming up soon. You can join this conversation with a comment or a question. What do you think of the state of the Democratic Party? Is it leaning too far to the left? Is it too moderate? What issues are most important to you for this general midterm election? The number to join us, 1-800-996-2848. Also, 1-800-99-NATIVE. Let's go to the phones right now. We have a couple of callers on the line. First is Julian, listening on the Hopi Nation in Arizona on station KUYI Hopi Radio. Good morning, Julian. You're on the air.
1: Good morning, sir. I'm actually sitting directly underneath Hovitz Tweeka, one of the most holiest places on earth. I hope all your listeners one day get to come here and just feel the presence of the mountains. Thank you so much for taking my call. I just want to say, man, I'm so proud of our folks coming together and realizing that if we want to fix things, we're going to have to fix it ourselves. And I'm not going to speak long. I want to encourage young Native folks from sea to shining sea, every part of this nation. If you step up and take over the reins, maybe we can make America something to love again.
0: Thank you for joining the conversation, Julian, listening on KUII Hopi Radio. Next up is Glenn. He is a KUNM listener and is up in Jemez Springs, New Mexico. Hello, Glenn. Welcome back to the
2: show.
0: Hello.
2: Thanks for having me, Sean. I have a take that says that Muslim American Zohran Mamdani, the mayor of New York City, got in and, you know, 8 million people said, we need a person like that who stands up to AIPAC. And to me, the overriding theme that brought Zohran in as mayor of New York City was genocide in Gaza. And for me, genocide by Hitler, genocide of indigenous in this country connects to genocide in Gaza. And personally, I think the Democratic Party has been bought off by AIPAC, and people are tired of it. They don't want our billions of dollars going to Israel to keep genocide going.
0: Okay.
2: So I personally, as a lifetime Democrat, I'm going to go with the Democratic Socialists, and I encourage others to do it because that's where change is going to happen, an end to genocide. Thanks.
0: Thank you, Glenn. Always good to have you calling into the show. I want to go back to Kevin Killer, co-founder of Advanced Native Political Leadership. And Kevin, the New York Times recently came out with a headline. It read, Democrats face a potential Tea Party moment. And it mentions progressive candidates like Peggy Flanagan and Democratic Socialist candidates that are gaining a lot of traction right now. Would you classify this shift to the left from the party as a Tea Party moment? And how long term would you say this moment is? Does it have staying power?
3: I think funny enough, I served in the state legislature from 2008 to 2018, and it was right around that the Tea Party, the first start of it, the first iteration on the Republican side. And it was interesting because a lot of the legislators that came in versus 2008 to 2010 to 2012, they were a lot more open to a lot more policies, and they were a lot more open to just finding ways to work together to help kind of carry out their views. And a lot of the candidates and a lot of the elected officials that I worked with during that time, a lot of them began to understand how important the Constitution was to Native communities and how important it was to upholding sovereignty. And that was like a revelation for me. Like, wow, that's crazy. So I think, fast forward to now, there's going to be that opportunity. And it's, most likely, and it's always hard to just in any kind of leadership and power dynamic, doesn't matter if it's Republican or Democrat, to kind of keep that up going. So, there would definitely be an influence. And, this tribal nations and Communities just need to be aware of that. And what are we going to try to instill in those first 4 years under this kind of, you know, quandary of change? But what can we make lasting? And I think that's probably the question that a lot of listeners and a lot of tribal communities need to ask themselves is, you know, what's going to be around? Because, you know, because this is natural progression and this is a natural kind of shaking out. But it's also, you know, I would say don't believe everything in the media, because the media is constantly trying to get people to fight each other. So look beyond what you're reading, read between the lines and understand that, you know, there would be opportunities on both sides of the aisle, you know, because, again, there would probably be people on the other side trying to work with this new party because they have stuff that could fit under that umbrella. They won't say it, but you know, at the same time, they will find a way to get it under there. So just know that that's there.
0: Thanks, Kevin. Let's bring a third guest into the conversation now. Joining us from Boynton Beach, Seminole Territory in Florida is Judith LeBlanc. She is the executive director of the Native Organizers Alliance Action Fund. She is from the Caddo Nation. She has also been on the show many times. Hello, Judith, and welcome back to NAC.
4: Hey, Sean. How are you?
0: I'm doing great. It's good to hear your voice again. Judith, what's your take here? What do you think is driving the progressive or this left-leaning shift within the Democratic Party?
4: Well, you know, my vantage point is that I'm a Indian independent or an indigenous independent, because we see both within the Democratic Party and the Republican Party, people are struggling over issues. It's not about ideology. It's about issues and dramatic shifts and changes that are needed in policies. People are very, very impatient because of the crisis of everyday living. They're very impatient with incrementalism. And I think that that is what is driving the electorate in all of the primaries across the country.
0: Judith, you've been involved in grassroots organizing for decades. What have been some other times in your career where you've seen the Democratic Party make a shift like this?
4: Well, you know, I think the history of this country, when you look at the electoral system, has always been very, very limited. And we had to fight to get the right to vote. Our people could not vote in every state until early 1970s, even though citizenship was imposed upon us back in the, you know, the 1920s, right? So the shifts within the Democratic Party or the electorate, you know, have been all over the map when you look through history. And at this point in time, I think there's so much systemic crisis in every arena, the economic, climate, personal, social conditions, housing, economic well-being, healthcare. There's so much systemic crisis that the shifts that are going on in both parties, they're trying to approach the systemic changes with dramatic, some sectors are trying to approach the systemic crisis with a dramatic shift and calling for, therefore, major changes in government policies.
0: Judith, how much of a factor is President Trump here in influencing the positions of some of these candidates? And what do you think happens when he's no longer in the White House?
4: Well, we're doing a lot of voter and candidate education at the Native Organizers Alliance Action Fund. And the problem we have is not an individual. It's not an individual. It's not just President Trump. It's about social movements. And many of the people who have been appointed, who are now sitting in positions of authority on many levels of government, who do not believe in an inclusive democracy, are people that will remain in those positions for some time. And so what we have to look at is what are we going to do in the next 20 years in building social movements that can have impact on the candidates of all the parties in order for us to see fundamental shifts in policies. And in a lot of ways, we've never faced this before. We've never had one individual in the White House that is totally dominating the political narrative and is or attempting to and totally driving to take action, or executive action, ordering agencies to do things that are illegal and unconstitutional. So I think the problem is there are people in those agencies and law enforcement bodies that are willing to do so, although I think it's shifting. I think at the base of those who are in the center of the political spectrum, they're starting to move away from that those kind of politics and those kind of illegal actions. And so I think we have a lot to think about when we talk about voter movements, organizing voting, and making sure that not every vote counts, but that every community votes. I mean, that's what we're facing. We're looking down, we're looking into the future in November, where some communities may be systematically targeted to suppress their voting rights.
0: Okay, thank you, Judith. Kevin Killer, back to you. President Trump's hard turn to the right, possibly fueling action by Democratic voters. Some people might say probably fueling this action. Do you see similarities with how the Democrats are shifting now to the left and how Republicans shifted to the right when Trump ran in 2015? Do you see similarities? And then, again, is either of these movements sustainable long term?
3: I would say yes, a little bit, Sean. But also, I think you have to think about the proliferation of social media and the rise of it. And, you know, basically, when social media first came onto the scene, you know, it was like you're able to get a message out and it was pretty balanced. But now, you know, I think on both sides, you know, they've been able to figure out how the algorithms, but also pay for those algorithms to kind of generate kind of negative opinions. And I think when you begin to like research social media and how this all works in the bigger scheme of things, you know, it's social media is intentionally made to generate negative posts. I mean, it's like why, you know, you go on to any Facebook group and it's always like any Native Tribal's Facebook group, you always see a lot of negativity on there. And that's the thing that generates clicks, comments, all this kind of stuff. But you say something positive, it gets no likes, you know. And I think that's like a microcosm into this larger conversation. And, you know, I don't know when that's going to correct itself or when, but I'd really encourage people just to kind of read what they can, research, because, you know, regardless of how people feel about AI, you're able to tell AI something and it could generate a whole list of different positions, policies, people, and do your own research. You know, that's one thing I really stress to any of the people I work with. Always do your own research on these candidates. Make sure you figure out all their viewpoints. Don't believe stuff you read, because it's, you know, just learn on your own, you know. And I think that's probably the biggest thing on both sides is trying to figure out how do we become a more educated electorate in this new era of politics, especially that's, you know, garnered around social media and likes and clicks and all this kind of stuff.
0: Judith, back to you. If a person takes stock right now in political polls and approval ratings, President Trump has lost the independent voters who put him in office. My question is, don't Democrats now need to win those over? And those don't appear to be progressive voters.
4: Well, I think it goes back to something Kevin was saying earlier. You know, we need an educated electorate, and frankly, the electorate is becoming more educated. They see the contradiction between make America great again and the abuse of power that is not just an individual problem, but it's an abuse of power across the electoral system, whether it's, you know, profiting off of policy decisions, or it's sending ICE into communities without any kind of protection for the community's civil rights. And so I think what you see among independents is they're seeing what's happening on the ground, and they're comparing it to the rhetoric, and they're in motion. The independent vote is always in motion, and it's always responding to changing conditions. And being an educated voter is something that has to be organized. You know, in a lot of ways, the groups on the ground who have political agendas have to do much more than just advocate for an individual. They have to put out what are the needs of the community. We just got finished doing a community survey in 24 locations in Indian Country, urban and res. The community groups and tribal entities created a survey on key local issues, and then it was followed by a number of questions about voting experiences, sovereignty, climate, and other key national issues. We did that because we need to know from the grassroots what it is that concerns them most. And then we, when doing organizing in Indian Country, we have to be able to show not only our own voters and our community, but we have to also educate the candidates about this is what grassroots community is concerned about. And I think that has an impact across the political spectrum to do that kind of coordinated, organized education on issues, because more and more the party label doesn't make a difference. And that's why I think you can see in the future some members of the Republican Party being considered as viable candidates in Indian Country.
0: We're going to take another break. We'll come back. We're going to bring Kaylin Free back into our conversation. She is the Democratic National Committee member from Oklahoma. And the phone lines are still open, of course, for any listeners who would like to jump in on this conversation. Tell us what you think right now of the Democratic Party and the progressive movement that we're talking about today. Is it sustainable? How big a factor will it play in the upcoming midterm election? What are your thoughts? 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

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Let's get hurt.

0: 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I'm your host, Sean Spruce, and we're discussing the shift in a more progressive direction for the Democratic Party. 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Kaylin Free is one of our guests today. She's the Democratic National Committee member from Oklahoma. And Kaylin, let's talk more about your home state. You're actively trying to turn some Republican seats in Oklahoma, flip those seats, and it seems like a long shot in what is considered a deep red state. I want to ask you how that effort is going right now. And also, Kaylin, if Democrats have a shot in Oklahoma, conventional wisdom would say that a candidate has to be on the conservative side. So does the success of progressive candidates depend on their location?
1: Yes and no. I believe, I want to circle back to something before I answer that question as to what Judith was talking about the social movement that we're seeing and that folks are clamoring for a social movement and not that keyed into party labels. And then also echo what President Killer said about the media looking for a food fight and the negativity and social media and all of that. And that is obviously always going to be a backdrop to where we are. But when you see the media, I mean, they're looking to try to brand someone as a socialist and then say, okay, well, the Democratic Party doesn't support that person, or someone as a progressive, well, the Democratic Party doesn't support that person. And what we have to be doing, we always say that the Democratic Party is a big tent. Whether it's supporting, you look at Mary Peltola, who is running in Alaska, and her mantra is fish, family, and freedom. Mary has a different message in Alaska than Lieutenant Governor Flanagan has in Minnesota. So, and here in Oklahoma, which I do not like to say, but I believe we're in the reddest state in the union. We have a supermajority in both chambers of the House. We don't have a single statewide elected official. Democrat, and we don't have a single member of the United States Congress or Senate as a Democrat. So we clearly, but we're Democrats and we don't give up here. And so, but I can remember, 20 years ago when I moved back to Oklahoma, we were a Democrat state. We've had, two Democrat governors. When I left Oklahoma after I graduated from law school to go to D.C. to work at the Department of Justice, all of our statewide elected officials were Democrats. So it's not been that too far back that we can see that. And we do see the tide changing. Clearly, the Trump factor is prevalent here in Oklahoma. We're seeing that play out in a Republican primary right now. Next Tuesday is the runoff for the Republican governor in Oklahoma. Both of those candidates are deadlocked, dead heat. Every poll that comes out shows that they're 44-44 with some leaners and undecided. We don't know what's going to happen in that Republican primary. What we do know is that Donald Trump endorsed one of those candidates. And this is going to be very telling to see it. But I've also saw some polling yesterday that shows that just like everywhere else in America, Donald Trump's favorabilities and unfavorabilities, the favorabilities have plummeted even in Oklahoma. So back to what I was saying earlier about folks looking for authentic candidates. We have some opportunities here in Oklahoma. I mentioned that we're working just this Saturday. I'm hosting a big fundraiser for several House candidates, well, for the entire House pack, House Democrats, because we have an opportunity to pick up possibly three, maybe more, state House seats. I'm confident that we're going to pick up at least two of those seats. We have Gina Nelson running over in Oklahoma City for Congress over there, CD1. She has an excellent opportunity to defeat the incumbent, Stephanie Bice, who is the incumbent Republican over there. So, I believe that again, those folks who are campaigning out there, whether they're Democrat or Republican, they've got to be speaking to what Judith said and what President Killer said, which is speaking to the issues that matter most to Oklahomans and Americans.
0: Let's go back to the phones. We have another KUYI Hopi radio listener on the line in Flagstaff, Arizona. This is Waylon. Good morning, Waylon.
2: Good morning. Thanks for taking my call. I developed a PowerPoint to explain the differences between Republicans and Democrats. I come from a reservation that's rural. The nearest Walmart's 50 miles away. That is the definition of rural, when you're 50 miles away from a Walmart. And so I think, you know, historically, ancestrally, we come from our own culture, our own languages. We're set apart. We're not right mixed up in mainstream dominant society. And so I think when it comes to elections and politics, we're sitting on the sidelines because we don't understand all the issues. We don't understand what the debates are about. And when you don't understand the issues, it's easy to disengage, not paying attention and not vote. So I think one of your guests said it earlier about educating the voters nationwide, educating voters on our reservations, because all these issues impact us, right? In Arizona, I've seen statistics where the most people in Arizona have already lost food stamps. And I think it's going to get even worse, the cuts that are coming that take place in the coming months and coming year, 2027. So it's important we pay attention. It's important we know what the issues are. It's important that we vote. Thanks.
0: Yeah, great call, Waylon. And I like you what you said about having a PowerPoint, some sort of an educational tool that provides definitions of, you know, what makes a Democrat or what makes a Republican. And I want to build on that with our guest on the line right now, Kaylin, because we have these self-identified Democratic socialists that have won primaries. We talked earlier about Claire Valdez, an Isleta del Sur Pueblo citizen, New York Assembly person running for the U.S. House of Representatives, also a DSA-backed candidate. And Kaylin, I think it would help us all if maybe you could define what the policies and goals of the DSA are. And again, what's driving the appeal for Democratic socialists right now?
1: So I appreciate what Waylon had to say about the differences between the Republican Party and the Democratic Party. And I get asked that a lot. And I just hearken back to what I was told when I was a kid or when I was talking to my grandparents. And my grandmother said to me, she said, Kaylin, the Democrat Party is about we. The Republican Party is about me. And that was 50 years ago that I was told that. And it still resonates today. And I think that encapsulates, I'm sure that Waylon's PowerPoint presentation is much more eloquent and sophisticated than that. But that truly is the difference in whether someone is a, because we, and that aligns with tribal values, as we know, is taking care of the least among us, making sure that we're taking care of the folks, whether you're on the reservation or whether you're, you know, inner city or whatever your issues are. So okay. And to talk about the Democratic Socialist platform, I apologize. I'm not the best person to discuss that. What I can say is that when you look at the candidates who are running as Democratic Socialists, I think that you know, there is a rise certainly in the progressive politics here in America. But I think, again, that people are looking like Judith said and President Killer said earlier, they're looking at what are these candidates going to do for them. You know, some people will call themselves progressive. Some people call themselves Democratic Socialists. But what the voters are looking for is someone who's actually going to fight for them. I think that, you know, the difference between, you know, being moderate and being passive is folks are looking to make sure that first of all, for me, it's about electability. Okay. And it's about winning. At the beginning and the end of the day, it is about winning. We have to put a candidate forward. We need to put candidates forward that can not just win the primary election, but can win in November. And whether that's running for the White House, or that's in Congress, or whether it's in your local school board, and certain areas where a Democrat socialist could absolutely win in New York, or potentially come close in Wisconsin or in other places, then they're probably not going to be able to win in Oklahoma. If any of our candidates said that they were Democratic Socialists, it would probably be the death knell in Oklahoma, even in the bluest parts of our metro areas.
0: All right. Thank you, Kaylin. Kevin Killer, I want to ask you that same question. Maybe I'll word it a little bit differently. We just heard Kaylin share that she grew up learning that the Democratic Party was the party of we, Republicans were the party of me. So if you were in one word to describe the DSA, what word would that be? And also, is there a danger in capitalizing on the current push to the left? Because historically, that momentum has generated backlash in the other direction in future elections.
3: I guess it would be three words, Sean. It'd be Working Families Party. And interestingly enough, that's rising up in California. And, you know, I think even the connotation around socialist and socialism and all that kind of stuff, you know, the media, again, going back to that whole fight that the media causes, you know, they label something immediately socialist and it actually has this negative connotations in people's minds. And but when you label something Working Families Party, then what's going on in California right now, it's almost an exact agenda, but the name that you talk about it, and they actually have candidates running all under that umbrella. And I think that's one of the things to really look at and monitor and see, you know, again, not, you know, as tribal nations, as tribal people, you know, we are really smart and we always need to be mindful of, you know, people trying to pit us against each other. And I think that's one thing that's always trying to get out there, you know, because the Working Families Party in California, and shout out to my good friend, Jane Kim, who was heading that. Now she's running for California Insurance Commissioner. She, you know, she served on the Board of Supervisors in San Francisco. But, you know, she basically went and did that, helped organize different places all over California. And now in California, it's going to be way more out there than other places, you know. But I think under that umbrella, you know, they want better health care, which everybody wants. Even in a rural, you know, red state, you want access to better health care. You know, you want food to be cheaper. You want food to be reasonable. You know, you want a living wage. And I think those are things that resonate. But again, once it falls under this context of socialist, then, you know, it tends to have a negative backlash. So again, you know, I think that's, again, reading between the lines and trying to figure out, okay, you know, like, okay, what, you know, if I have access to food, if I have access to health care, which are all under our treaty rights with tribes, you know, like, you know, we always looked at education, social services, and health care. Those are three fundamental tenets of treaties. And I think that's something to always remember, that, you know, we always had that. Our elders fought for that. They negotiated that way back in 1868, 1851. That's always a fundamental tenet of a lot of treaties. So just understanding that's out there, you know, so it's not new. It's just something that, you know, we need to fight for.
0: All right. Thank you, Kevin. Kaylin, I want to go back to you and let's talk about a very high profile primary that's taking place today in the state of Alaska, where we have a lot of our listeners who tune into the show every day. Mary Peltola, likely to win her party's nomination. She's positioned herself as a more centrist Democrat to take on Republican Senator Dan Sullivan. Now, she already lost her House seat to a conservative Republican. Even if she wins, how does she hang on to that seat in a state like Alaska?
1: Let's remember that she lost her House seat when Trump was at the top of the ticket. And that's very, very important to know. And she's not, obviously he's not at the top of the ticket now. Mary again has to campaign and govern differently than folks do in other states. I remember speaking during the DNC elections last year, and a person was attacking Mary Peltola because Mary Peltola was pro-gun. Well, she lives in a different. I don't know that Mary's pro-gun, but what I do know is that Mary Peltola has to deal with issues like bears and things in Alaska that folks down here in the lower 48 don't have to deal with. So that's a perfect example of how her and the environment just in Alaska is completely different everywhere. I mean, her mantra is, you know, fish, family, and freedom, And in order for Mary to win, she has to build a broad coalition of folks. You know, we don't win as Democrats. We don't win when one faction of the Democratic Party, whether it's, you know, the progressives versus socialists, when we defeat each other and then we capitalize on that. What we have to do is figure out, you know, how do we actually build a majority? And I think that Mary is doing an excellent job up there talking about the issues right now in Alaska. But your question is how does she maintain once she wins? How does she keep that seat? Well, first of all, typically, it's very hard to unseat a United States senator. It's done very infrequently. We saw in 2000 when Maria Cantwell defeated Slade Gordon, who stood on the Capitol steps and said, "I'm a modern-day Indian fighter." And Indian Country, you know, rallied around her and defeat him. And Cantwell has been in office now for 26 years. I firmly believe that when Mary wins that United States Senate seat, she's going to be Alaska first. She's going to be promoting the issues that are important to Alaska, not the issues that are important to Oklahoma. And that's exactly how she will maintain that seat.
0: All right, Kaylin, thank you. Judith LeBlanc, back to you. We have about a minute before we have to wrap up. I'm going to give you the last word today. How do you think the midterm election in a few months is going to play out?
4: Well, I think you got to watch, follow the native vote. You look at what happened in Michigan, for example. You look at what happened in Wisconsin. The native vote was significant, substantial. You know that we have an experience. We're the only people on this land that have the experience of a collectively managed land base that is self-governed since the beginning of time. And so you look at the Navajo Reservation, they had a 60% voter turnout in the last election. So follow the native vote and you'll see which way the elections will go, because people, parties, think that the Indian vote is marginal. I say we vote from the margin and have a huge impact on the outcome of elections, partly because there are a lot of people who are not taking the time to vote, but partly because our community is voting and voting on their self-interest because we know what it's like to govern. And I think that candidates have to rely on our vote to make it over the top.
0: We've reached the end of our hour, so let me thank all of our guests who joined us, Judith LeBlanc, Kaylin Free, also Kevin Killer, and the callers who joined the conversation as well. We appreciate you. Please join the show again tomorrow for another episode about what's on the minds of listeners. Until then, I'm Sean Spruce. You've been listening to the one, the only Native America Calling. Hope you enjoy the rest of your day.

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0: If you would like to join our conversation, please give us a call at 775-515-4141, and we'd be happy to loop you in. Last week, we began our journey through the history of the superhero film by going all the way back to 1920 with Douglas Fairbanks in The Mask of Zorro. Zorro gave us many of the pieces we now associate with the superhero. The mask, the secret identity, the alter ego, the symbol, the physical heroics, the mission to protect the people who couldn't protect themselves. But tonight we're adding another essential ingredient, superpowers. Before Superman could lift a car over his head, before Spider-Man swung through the streets of New York, and long before superheroes routinely threw each other through buildings, audiences around the world were watching another impossibly strong hero perform feats no other man could survive. His name was Hercules.
4: Honey, you mean Hercules?
0: Released in Italy in 1985 and becoming a sensation in America the following year, Hercules transformed American bodybuilder Steve Reeves into an international movie star and helped ignite the entire wave of sword and sandal adventures. Tonight, we'll talk about Steve Reeves, the strange road that brought him to Italy, the movie's enormous international success, the marketing campaign that turned an imported Italian adventure into an American hit, and why generations of muscle-bound screen heroes owe something to the man who made the audience believe Hercules could walk among mortals. So grab your sword, polish up your breastplate, and maybe get a few extra reps in at the gym. Tonight on Studio C5, we'll be talking about Hercules. But first,
1: on this day in 1936, actor, director, and producer Robert Redford was born. He would have turned 90 today. Wow. He was born in Santa Monica, but received his acting education in New York at the American Academy of Dramatic Arts, and then in the early 60s began his career on Broadway before later transitioning to TV and film. Redford had an incredible string of films throughout the late 60s through the 70s, including The Way We Were, The Great Gatsby, All the President's Men, and perhaps most notably the film that solidified his star persona, Butch Cassidy and the Sundance Kid.
0: But I love The Way We Were.
1: Oh.
3: I still haven't seen it.
1: Oh, really?
3: I've seen a million clips, but I've never seen that movie.
0: So I love someday, that one.
2: I've just sang along with the Barbara song a lot.
1: Oh, yes. Oh, yes.
3: Yes, did that a lot. Couldn't get away from that one on the radio.
1: Now, his directing debut was Ordinary People in 1980, oh, yes, for which he won the Academy Award for Best Director, and the film itself won Best Picture. He would later go on to direct films like A River Runs Through It, The Horse Whisperer, and The Legend of Bagger Vance. He is the founder of the Sundance Film Festival, originating it on a ski area he had bought in Park City, Utah. The Sundance Film Festival is the largest film festival for independent films, attracts over 50,000 attendees per year, has debuted thousands of films, and has launched the careers of countless independent artists. I think that it's really lovely. He passed away only almost a year ago at the age of 89, very peacefully in his sleep. But the thing that I think is kind of beautiful is that he never had to see it leave Park City, because this is the first year it's going to be Boulder, Colorado.
0: Oh,
1: so it's kind of nice that he got to see it all the way through its residency in Park City before it outgrew that festival. So, Do you all have a favorite Robert Redford performance?
2: I honestly can't even think that I've seen of him in a movie. I've seen him a million times, but I can't think of a specific movie.
0: There's a kind of lesser known film called Lions for Lambs. With him, Meryl Streep, and Tom Cruise, and it's one of those like movies where there are multiple storylines happening and you're following like three different characters, but they all interconnect. I really enjoy that one, and it's a good one if you want to see the real dirty side of the American politics and our military.
1: Interesting. Sean, what about you?
3: Well, Sundance Kid, of course, but I have a really soft spot for him playing straight man to Jane Fonda in Barefoot in the Park.
5: I love that movie.
3: And he's so good in it. And when he finally, you know, pops a gasket at the end and gets drunk and goes walking barefoot in the park in 20 degree weather in New York City, it's a sight to behold. And, you know, and he has to be the straight man. And so it looks like he's not doing anything when he's actually doing a heck of a lot and doing it very, very well. You can see that, you can see why 3 years later he finally became a big star.
1: See, I'll tie this back to the contemporary blockbuster. I thought he was fabulous in Captain America, The Winter Soldier.
0: I knew you were going to say that for some reason.
1: Alexander Pierce. What a great turn as a baddie. Yeah, he had a really nice, juicy villain role.
0: Yeah, he really did.
1: Especially later in his career, too. Like, it's rare to find those roles. Yeah.
0: All right, well, let's dive into our main subject for the night. After arriving in the kingdom of Iolcus, the legendary Hercules becomes entangled in royal intrigue while falling in love with Princess Iole. Soon, he joins Jason and the Argonauts on their quest for the Golden Fleece, using his extraordinary strength to battle beasts, villains, and just about anything else foolish enough to stand in his way.
1: Hercules, originally released in Italy, was directed by Pietro Francisci and starred American bodybuilder Steve Reeves alongside Silva Cosquina as Iole. Rather than faithfully adapting one particular Hercules myth, the movie borrows freely from Greek mythology and folds Hercules into the story of Jason and the Argonauts. So mythology purists, like myself, might want to buckle up.
2: Steve Reeves had taken a pretty unusual road to becoming a movie star. Before acting, Reeves was already famous in the bodybuilding world. He won titles including Mr. America, Mr. World, Mr. Universe, Mr. Multiverse, Mr. Spider-Verse, among a few others.
3: Mr. Galaxy.
2: Becoming one of the most celebrated physiques in his generation. But Hollywood hadn't quite figured out what to do with him. I wonder why. He appeared in smaller American roles, including the musical Athena, but nothing had turned him into a major screen star. Then Pietro Francisci?
0: I think that's how it is, yeah.
2: Or Francisci?
0: Francisci?
2: Francisci? I don't know. Pietro went looking for his Hercules.
3: According to accounts of the production, Francisci had struggled to find an actor who looked physically convincing enough to play the mythological hero. The unlikely solution came from his daughter, who had seen Reeves in Athena and suggested him to her father. I'm sure she did. Francisci contacted Reeves and offered him the part. Reeves initially wasn't entirely convinced the offer was legitimate. A whole lot of American actors did that with those Italian producers, including Clint Eastwood.
1: Oh, yeah.
0: I love that we get a little glimpse of that in Once Upon a Time in Hollywood.
1: Yes.
3: Yeah. Yeah. But Reeves eventually flew to Italy and agreed to make the movie for around $10,000, and that decision changed his life.
2: Dun, dun, dun.
0: Reeves doesn't just look like the strong man in this movie. His body is part of the special effect. Audiences in 1958 weren't used to seeing the leading man built like Steve Reeves. Today, muscular action stars are everywhere, but in the 1950s, this guy looked superhuman. And that makes Hercules particularly important to the story that we're telling this month. Last week, Zorro showed us the costume vigilante. This week, Hercules introduces another fundamental superhero fantasy. What if a man could possess impossible strength? All right, first things first. Did you like it?
1: I kind of teased it, but a part of my profession is dramaturgy.
0: Yeah.
1: And so from a research and historian angle, I was like, one eye was twitching the entire time. I'm like, what is this? There's Odysseus and also Orpheus. And what are we doing with this?
0: We're mashing them all.
1: I know.
0: It's the multiverse of Hercules.
1: And the Italian propaganda of it all of, it's Jupiter. Because we, of course, are taking Venus, the Roman gods and not the Greek gods.
2: I appreciated that.
0: Neptune.
1: But no, in terms of the film itself, it was a lot of fun. It was for a sword and sandals film, you kind of know what you're getting into with it. But I thought that some of the editing was very choppy and abrupt, and also I was stunned for a movie called Hercules. Hercules is the least interesting character in the whole thing. He's kind of sidelined for a lot of it.
3: Yeah.
1: So, I don't know. But, yeah, it was a fun romp, I'll say that.
0: Taylor?
2: It was fun. It was kind of fun. I mean, it was great eye candy. I mean, there were so many nipples in it. You know, which will always like bump up a
3: all male nipples. I might add.
1: Yeah.
2: Well, it's still nipples.
3: A nipple is a nipple.
2: I'll take what I can get. You know?
3: I understand completely.
2: There's And actually, I kind of agree with you. Like, I feel like Steve Reeves just kind of faded into the background, and he just didn't really. I mean, despite his pectoral muscles, he just didn't have the screen presence that some of the other players had, who were much less physique-y, but were funnier and more engaging. And I don't know. I felt like he really could have used some acting coaching or something, or charisma, or. I don't know.
0: Well, I didn't make him for you. Sean, what say you?
3: Yeah, I mean, I'm a sucker for cheese of all flavors. And this one, you know, reeks of Limburger in all the good ways. It's silly. The dubbing is awful. The music is not good. I'm sure Taylor will have plenty of commentary on that in a bit. But you know, there is eye candy for everyone. More shirtless men than I've ever. What did I write down? There's more skin in this than a beach party movie. and what's interesting is most of it's male skin. Certainly, there's the ladies show a lot of leg in this movie.
0: Yeah.
3: And the gal Silva, what's her name? Cosina,
0: who plays Ioli. Yeah. Silva
3: Cosina. I was expecting the typical Italian actress that you see in like the older horror films or the spaghetti westerns.
0: Yeah.
3: And she got off that chariot when he rescued her, and I went, oh, I can watch her for a while. She was quite lovely. So, like Taylor said, plenty of eye candy. I mean, it's a ton of fun, but yeah, I mean, it is what it is. And it's funny that they did in this movie what then Ray Harryhausen did a couple years later in Jason and the Argonauts, which is a movie about Jason and the Argonauts. And Hercules is a side character. He's part of the gang that goes on the mission, but then he has to go off and do his own thing and leaves the movie. He's a supporting player. And unfortunately, the title character is a bit of a supporting player in his own movie, because it's Jason who gets the golden fleece at the end.
0: Yes.
3: Although Hercules does get to fight the man in the dinosaur suit, who does a really good Godzilla imitation.
1: Yeah, it sure does.
2: Apparently it was Godzilla.
3: It was,
2: yeah.
3: I know.
2: Yeah, I love that.
3: Hilarious.
1: Godzilla will never leave us.
0: Well, I appreciate y'all humoring me through this one. We couldn't necessarily talk about Superman later this month without talking about Hercules, because Hercules is very essential to all of the elements that we see in a lot of the modern superheroes that we've come to love. But I really do love this movie. It's cheesy in all the right ways.
3: Exactly.
0: I don't know.
3: Exactly. I totally get it.
0: I went on a whole bender earlier this year. I started with this movie. I'd never seen it. But I love Rocky Horror Picture Show. And Tim Curry has that really famous line, "We could take it an old Steve Reeves movie." So I was like, I should watch a Steve Reeves movie. I love to sing that song from Rocky Horror Picture Show all the time. I should actually watch a Steve Reeves movie. And started with this one. And just loved it, and watched the sequel immediately following it, Hercules Unchained. Very, very good. In that one, Hercules gets his memory wiped, and he spends most of the movie in love with somebody else, and Princess Ioli is trying to find him.
2: Is it still Steve Reeves?
0: It is still Steve Reeves.
2: Did they teach him how to act?
3: You can lead a horse to water, but you can't teach him Shakespeare.
0: Does he have to know how to act?
2: A little bit.

0: Hercules.
1: Neither.
2: No acting is involved in this role. I mean, like you said earlier, his body is the special effect. He's ripped, you know, and especially for the 50s, because bodybuilders, you know, didn't really get that ripped until later 60s, 70s.
0: Yeah.
2: He's extra ripped for that decade. And, I mean, he looks great. He's all tan and every muscle's there, but not too crazy. You know, with all the weird veins popping out.
0: He still not Arnold Schwarzenegger.
2: Yeah, he still looks like a normal man, just superhuman. And, I mean, yeah, he looks great. And then he tries to put an expression on his face or speak a line. And even with the dubbing, you can just tell by watching his mouth move. Yeah, there's just nothing happening there. It's, he's there.
3: Yeah.
2: And he's big.
3: Oh, yeah.
1: Yeah, he is.
3: Yeah, it really is something that we take for granted, I think, today, because we have, you know, the Chris Hemsworths of the world and, you know, all these where these men are, you know, build themselves up and dehydrate themselves like crazy to make those muscles stand out. And it's like, it's just so common. But at the time, to think about that, it would be like, man, yeah, this guy is superhuman.
0: So I'm glad you brought up the dehydration thing, because Tom Holland just did an interview talking about how he tried that for this latest Spider-Man film, for the scene where that takes place in a sauna, where he has a hot tub scene, and he said that he just made himself completely miserable. He'll never do it again. He's like, I don't even think it made much of a difference. I was angry the whole time because I was so thirsty.
1: Yeah, and I'm sure that dehydration is not the biggest factor in modern movie muscles. You know, it's clearly steroids, clearly.
2: Well, that too. And, you know, I'm a big boxing fan. I mean, boxers have been hydrating and dehydrating for years and years and years. And, I mean, those guys, they'll do a weigh-in, and then the next day, the day of the fight, they weigh 10 pounds more.
1: Uh-huh.
2: And it's all just from rehydrating, and that's not a good way to treat your body.
3: No.
0: Yeah.
2: So.
1: No, no.
3: So hopefully Steve Reeves is a little more healthy.
2: He looks good.
3: He looks great.
2: Really good.
0: He didn't look unhealthy.
1: How old was he when he died? Did he lead a normal life?
0: Let's
1: you know, unlike
0: see
1: the modern.
2: I don't know. I don't
1: roid
2: know
1: rage
2: much
1: about bodybuilders.
3: Oh, yeah. Well, I don't know. Sylvester Stallone's still going strong at 80.
1: Yeah, but he's only like 3'2".
0: Steve Reeves died in 2000. Let's see here how he passed.
1: I was just curious, how old is he? Old.
0: So he was born in 1926, died in 2000. So he was 74 when he passed away.
2: Yeah, that's pretty normal.
3: Still
2: kind of
3: young.
1: Yeah. That's normalish.
0: Yeah, and death. Reeves had an exploratory surgery late Friday afternoon on April 28th, 2000, while being treated for lymphoma, and died shortly before noon from a blood clot.
3: Oh, boy.
1: Oh, that's cancer and then a blood clot.
0: Yeah.
1: That's not fun.
0: Poor guy. Well, in Hercules, he looked great.
3: Yes, he did.
0: He was in good health.
2: Yes,
0: he did. Does seeing a real human body perform the role make the fantasy more or less convincing for you?
2: More.
3: Yeah, I would say
2: 100%.
0: I agree.
1: Yeah, yeah, I kind of go with that. A little more natural, a little more kind of what the Greeks and Romans idealized as body types.
0: Mm-hmm.
1: You know, because he's bigger than, you know, like the David statues and from that era. And I think that was kind of an abnormal look that fit within the context of, you know, our history of what we see of the body types of that era.
3: Yeah, I'd agree with that. Yeah. I think that too. It's. I really got a kick out of the practical gags they do of like him bending the spear, pulling up the tree. Like, there's just like I think that's been a common theme of, that we're all in agreement with. Of the more that you can do practically, the better. Mm-hmm.
0: Absolutely.
2: Yeah. Wrestling the unconscious lion.
3: I want to hug a
1: lion.
2: Tackling an anemic buffalo. Oh my goodness.
1: PETA would not approve.
2: No.
0: Taylor didn't react very well to the lion tackle. And I was like, but this is like classic Greek mythology.
3: Yeah.
0: He wrestles a lion. And Taylor's like, but why?
1: Yeah. No, it wasn't that. It was just kind of how they shot it. And, you know, with him like prying this poor sedated lion's mouth.
3: Yeah, that was pretty
1: rough. It just felt
3: rough.
1: So like, oh, that poor lion.
2: And when the lion hits the ground, one of its eyes blinked. And I just started cracking up. It was like it winked at me. And I just couldn't stop laughing for 5 minutes.
0: I didn't catch that. So we kind of touched

0: Some practical effects, do you think CGI has changed our expectations of what superhuman looks like?
1: Also, absolutely, totally.
0: Because, yeah. I mean, we've got Bruce Banner, the Hulk, that is just... Oh,
2: good point.
0: You know, Shrek meets... meets 17 Popeyes.
3: I feel like modern CGI is more like a cartoon than anything else. I mean, it's designed to look realistic, but it still feels... You know, and it's exaggerated everythingness. It just feels like a cartoon. Mm. And to me, it's like, oh, yay, let's go watch the latest Disney Marvel movie and go watch cartoons again. And
1: yes,
3: and whereas watching like movies with practicals, it's like, that poor line or that poor actor or
0: poor set. This goes back to Zorro last week, mm-hmm. you know, with him doing all of his own stunts.
1: Right.
0: I couldn't find anything in my research on if Steve Reeves actually did the stunts. I think maybe because it was Italian that he did.
2: Well, especially if there was good point. Hercules
1: Italian. Yeah. Yeah. You look clumsy at every turn, so I'm pretty sure it was him. He did not move particularly gracefully.
3: You want 10 grand here? You have to do this work.
1: Yeah, yeah.
3: Wrestle the poor sedated lion. Pull at its gums.
2: Yeah, well, I think that too, that it's just, again, takes away that wow factor, that it's something that we're so accustomed to seeing now, of like, oh, we there's almost like the suspension of disbelief of like, I know that's not Tom Holland doing that particular stunt.
0: Oh, for sure.
2: You know, and like, yeah. you kind of go in there that into it with that sort of buy-in, unless you're a child and seeing something for the first time.
0: A cartoon.
2: But yeah, a cartoon, yeah. But this is, yeah, to see, and it's great, I think that was such a great transition from Zorro to this, because we're seeing these feats being performed by the guys, or at least done practically, if not by them. Yeah.
1: Yeah.
0: Does our obsession with the superhero body sometimes become ridiculous?
3: Oh, American culture having body image things? I can't. Crazy. No, I mean, I couldn't be.
0: I mean, I was, you know, playing for the answer there.
2: I mean, the first thing I think of is Fat Thor in Endgame, where I'm like, that was 100% played for that joke of like, he's not hot anymore. It's like, oh man, like that. If that doesn't just encapsulate the obsession with the superhero body image, mm-hmm. I don't know what does.
0: Absolutely.
2: Yeah.
0: I've got some stories coming up in the research that I've been doing for our upcoming screening of Superman. Of what Christopher Reeves went through.
2: Oh, boy.
0: And we'll be talking about that in a few weeks at our post-show talkback.
3: I mean, cool. I grew up with He-Man, so, I mean, I've always had super realistic, you know, senses of what superhero bodies should look like. Yeah.
0: Yeah.
1: Well, I shoehorn him in every week, but when Enter the Dragon dropped in 73 and Bruce Lee came on, and, you know, he was actually underweight in that movie, so he looks extra ripped.
0: Yeah.
1: The first thing me and all of my friends did is went home and begged our parents, can we go to Sears so I can get a weight set? Because I turned the garage into a gym, and I was pumping iron and doing push-ups and, oh my, cutting up broom handles and making nunchucks with dog chain and almost giving myself a concussion. But yeah, you know, you saw that on screen, and, you know, especially, 13-year-old kid, oh, I want to be that. I want to be that. I'm never going to, but I'll give it a go.
0: I wanted to be Batman, and I did everything I could to be Batman. You know, I was climbing the side of walls. Had a towel cape.
3: I feel pretty lucky. I wanted to be a Transformer.
1: The towel cape. Oh, man. I remember that.
0: Yeah.
1: From 60s Batman.
0: Yeah.
1: Well, I'm older than you.
0: We'll be talking about 60s Batman next week.
2: Yeah.
0: But with Hercules, is Hercules a superhero?
1: Technically, he's a demigod, isn't he?
2: Yeah. So, I mean, by that definition, I mean, we've got demigods in modern superhero tales.
1: Mm-hmm. Thor.
2: Yeah, absolutely.
0: And Wonder Woman.
2: Yeah. Yeah, which we get a little tease of her people in this.
1: But he's a hero that performs.
0: Amazon women.
1: He's a hero that does super things, as in supernatural.
2: Yeah, he's one of the original superheroes, I'd argue. Yeah.
0: Sure. Well, I've put out a few blog posts about how I feel like superhero films are our modern Greek mythology.
2: Yes.
0: They are, like, I feel like superheroes are the modern demigods.
2: Yeah.
3: Yay, copyrighted religion.
1: Oh. With we plenty of merch
0: to make us feel plenty dirty of about it.
3: You should. You should feel very dirty.
2: I just got back from D23. Let me have my happiness.
0: Ooh. Any spoilers on the superhero?
2: No. All I saw was the same Doctor Doom costume that every single person has seen, and they're building now like the fourth iteration of the Avengers ride in the park. They've changed it every single year they've done one of these things.
0: Okay.
2: They're like, we promise it's coming. It's coming. So we'll see. But it sounds really cool. They got Robert Downey Jr. back to play Tony Stark, which is really fun. So I don't know.
0: But no spoilers at D23?
2: No. Everything you heard was what I heard, so.
0: Okay, yeah. Fair enough.
3: What is D23?
2: The Disney convention.
3: Oh, yeah. Okay. Mm-hmm. I was just thinking that was a really big D, but... Yeah.
0: Hey, now. This is a family show.
2: And nipples only. Come
1: For
2: on.
1: Which family?
3: Nipples.
0: So this movie did spawn the huge wave of Peplum, a.k.a. Sword and Sandals films, as we mentioned earlier. I love the sequel Hercules Unchained. When one kind of movie becomes successful, how often do you think that the market gets flooded with the imitations?
1: Every single time.
2: Yeah. Yeah.
1: And don't take this the wrong way, especially when the Italian film community pre 1980 is involved, because they were famous for, if there was a hit anywhere, 1,000 movies came out in Italy that ripped it off.
0: Yes.
1: With the spaghetti westerns, with horror, with zombie movies, it happened over and over and over. Crime movies after The Godfather, it happened over and over and over again.
0: Yeah, I came across today the tale of the three supermen. It's about three different supermen that are bulletproof and fighting crime.
2: Oh my gosh.
1: While searching for today's movie, I saw the little screen thing to click on. Chinese Hercules.
2: Me too. Starling, I saw that as well.
1: Starring Bolo from Enter the Dragon. And part of me really wanted to go there, but I didn't have time.
3: That sounds like fun.
1: Yeah. Right? Oh, it looks so bad. It's good.
0: Is the Peplum boom essentially an early version of what happened after the excess of modern comic book films?
1: Absolutely. That's easy.
0: Yeah.
1: Are all tests going to be this easy?
0: I guess so.
3: I have to admit, in watching this movie, I was thoroughly impressed with the production design.
2: Yeah. Oh, it was gorgeous.
3: It was gorgeous. It was big. I'm like, you know, I'm watching them walk up those steps, you know, to the little palace-y thing with the pillars and whatnot.
1: And they had a real ship, just like the Odyssey. They had a real ship.
3: I saw that too. I mean, like, it was
0: grandiose. And it's split in half like it does in the Odyssey.
3: Yeah. I was so impressed with the production design and the special effects and the practical special effects of the, you know, destruction of that giant building. That didn't look too much like miniatures to me.
2: No.
3: And I have to wonder, like, how much more efficient were the Italians at actually producing a movie of this magnitude than the Americans were at that point? Because I can't think of any American movies that had that real...
0: Cecil B. DeMille was doing some pretty impressive sets.
3: With much bigger budgets.
1: Yeah.
2: And probably in a lot more time,
3: And
2: too.
3: A lot more time and a lot better actors, unfortunately. Yeah. And a lot fewer nipples, but...
0: we'll have to talk more on that when we come back. We'll be talking more on Steve Reeves, the international craze Hercules helped create, the movie's connection to the superhero genre, and we'll find out what Taylor thinks of Enzo Massetti's score. 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

0: 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Welcome back to our discussion of 1958's Hercules, starring Steve Reeves, or as I like to call him, Steves for short.
1: Steves.
2: Does that mean Christopher Reeves is Christie's?
0: Christie's.
2: Christie's.
3: Christie's. Well, if you're going to convince audiences that they're watching Gods, Heroes, Ancient Kingdoms, and Quest for Legendary Treasures, then the music has some heavy lifting to do. The score for Hercules was composed by Enzo Manzetti, whose sweeping orchestral music helps give this relatively modest Italian production the scale of, and grandeur of a much larger Hollywood epic. The music moves between romance, adventure, fanfare, and mythological spectacle, and kind of sci-fi, and helps sell Steve Reeves not simply as a strong guy in a short skirt, but as Hercules. So now it's time to hand the reins over to our resident music man. It's time for Taylor's scorecard. Taylor, did Enzo Manzetti's score make this adventure feel appropriately epic? And what grade are you giving Hercules?
2: Well, since you said short skirt, I'd still prefer a short skirt with a long jacket. anyway, I don't know. This it was kind of a mediocre soundtrack. You know, it was typical. Kind of, you know, most of it was typical. You know, Western orchestral music, but it did have kind of this weird space age feel to it, and I felt that was kind of off-putting, actually, but also kind of interesting and fun. I mean, it made it spicier than a, you know, boring old, you know, traditional soundtrack. But yeah, it definitely was not a soundtrack to write home about.
4: And when Hercules threw the discus, and it sounded like the theremin came in.
3: That's kind of the music I have going here.
4: Again, so bad it's good.
2: Yeah, I felt like when the poor little Godzilla looking thing, that poor thing. I felt bad for all the animals in this, even though I'm pretty sure that wasn't a real animal. It was, yeah, practically. But I, there was some of the weird, like, spacey music then too, and I'm like, okay, this is an interesting blend. I mean, it's kind of like Italian cars. They blend, you know, some really, really cool stuff and make them look good, but not run great.
3: So, would you give it a C or a D?
2: I would give it a, I don't know. I mean, compared to, like, a you know, Danny Elfman soundtrack, this is an A+.
3: I feel like Taylor needs to, like, give, how many Dannys do you give it?
2: Lyric's been making watch Tales from the Crypt.
0: Yes.
2: And the opening sequence is Danny Elfman. Right. And it's just so over the top and so self-pleasuring for him. And it's just obnoxious.
0: Oh, Danny Elfman has become a slur on this show.
2: It is, yeah. No, I'd probably...
4: You Elfman, you.
3: That's why I feel like your scale should be like on a scale of, like, I don't know, pick your best composer and then like Danny Elfman's like your most hated and like on a scale of like those
2: okay,
3: two.
2: Probably like, I feel like of the soundtracks we've talked about, Blade Runner by far is my favorite soundtrack.
3: So from Vangelis to Danny Elfman.
2: You know, we're somewhere around, you know, Jeff Goldsmith. You know, kind of C. It kind of blends well enough, but it's just if I pay attention, it's like, oh, I guess it works. But you know, I can tune it out. Unlike, you know, Danny Elfman, where it's just like, oh no, I can't. or Vangelis is like, oh, I really enjoy this, and it enhances the context of the movie. Yeah, so yeah, it's a solid C- maybe.
3: Fair enough. Do you feel like it helped the story at least?
2: Sometimes. I mean, it filled the silences. And, you know, covered up some probably bad sound design.
4: There was certainly a lot of it.
0: Oh, yes.
2: There was a lot.
4: It was a copious score.
2: It was.
3: Yeah, there were quite a few tracks to choose from when I was looking for music for tonight's show.
0: I just like that as you were in your description, as you're describing the orchestral music, it's like, wee!
3: Yeah, exactly. Well, I asked Taylor before I started. I was like, okay, so I've got like kind of the weird ethereal stuff, and I've got like the bum bum bum like orchestra stuff. What do you want me to play?
2: It's like an Italian car. It's like a Ferrari or a Lamborghini. It's like, oh, it's got these really great elements, but its core is just not reliable and probably a little overdone.
3: So one thing I didn't really put in the notes from this week, but I did find in my research, the film was picked up by an American producer, and that producer marketed the heck out of it. And this was actually one of the first American films to be like marketed on a hugely large scale level that Jaws actually followed the blueprint of.
0: Wow. Oh.
4: Joseph E. Levine presents Hercules.
3: Yes.
4: Yes.
3: Mr. Levine, made Steve Reeves a huge movie star. And the movie had already been released in Italy. So by the time it got over to America, he'd already made two other films in Italy, so the American audiences were like, yeah, yeah, we want more. We want more. Give us more. We want to see it.
0: That makes total sense to me.
2: Mm-hmm.
0: I mean, and looking at the winning formula here, I mean, you've got skin, as we've talked about.
2: Mm-hmm. Nipples.
0: You've got the adventure. I mean, the Americans at that point had been no stranger to sword and sandals films, and they had traditionally done very, very well in the cinemas. I think there is something that was unique, because I mean, this was pre-spaghetti western, but leading up into it, the something exciting about a foreign film, you know, and what is their take on this?
4: And you know, they played the heck out of this at the drive-ins.
3: Oh, yeah. Oh,
2: I'm sure.
4: At the drive-ins, because there was something for everybody.
3: I feel like if I could time travel, I would love to take in a drive-in showing of this.
0: Oh, God. Totally. Yes.
2: I can see this
3: in the back of a Cadillac.
2: Total make-out movie.
3: Yeah.
2: not a huge or not an unpredictable plot. It's a plot everybody knows.
4: No, you can step out and come back in at any moment. I pretty much catch up.
0: I did.
3: So did Lyric. Has he married the princess yet?
2: Nope.
0: Yep. Yeah.
2: Actually, I will say the women were quite stunning in this film.
0: Oh, my gosh,
2: stunning.
4: Yeah, when they went to Amazon Island, I understood why many of the crew wanted to remain behind. I got that. Mm-hmm. Even though the real lady in charge is like, you know, all of those men have to die. And the lower queen was like, yeah, but do we have to?
2: Don't make me do it.
4: Yeah.
2: I'm too pretty to kill them.
3: I was kind of hoping that she would like escape the island in part two and come back and marry Jason.
4: But, yeah, I know. He really dug her.
3: Yeah, but Jason doesn't have a huge role in part two. He's kind of just there in the beginning, and Hercules runs off with three of the other guys and has adventures.
0: He was one of the most compelling characters for me. I really liked Jason.
2: Him and Ulysses. I loved Ulysses.
3: Ulysses is one of the guys that Hercules runs off with in the sequel.
2: That's awesome. I just felt like he was so much.
4: What sequel is that?
3: Well, he marries the princess, and they like him and the three guys are traveling somewhere, and then they get separated by a series of unfortunate events.
0: So what's he gonna do but be with Ulysses?
3: Exactly. Oh no, there's a new lady in town. Instead of Amazon ladies, there's another island of interesting women, and that they're feeding him, kind of like the lotus flower in the Odyssey. They're playing with his memory,
2: and I'm sure no man in history has never had a side piece.
0: Yeah.
2: You know, whatever that might
0: have never.
2: Been, but.
3: The Greeks were not known for that at all.
2: No, not at all.
4: I love the moment when they're on the island looking for provisions, and all the gals come out with their bows and arrows and surround them.
3: Yeah,
4: and then they're like, you know, drop your weapons and come with us. Our queen wants to talk to you. And it was like every moment in every bad science fiction movie, like Catwoman of the Moon or something, where it was always the same. The girls with, you know, 8 miles of legs and very skimpy skirts surround the explorers and say, put your ray gun down. You're coming with us. The queen wants to see you.
3: Yep.
4: The same exact scene over and over and over again. It was just a classic.
2: Well, this is one of the most fundamentally classic stories in Western culture.
4: Yeah.
2: So, I mean, there's every reason to believe that, you know, I don't know, what's the expression that there's no story that's never been told before?
0: Yeah.
3: Well, I mean, Wonder Woman recycled the story, too. We've got the guy that crash lands on the island, you know, and various comics and movies and TV shows have all taken their own form on this. But, you know, essentially, he crash lands and the Amazons find him and they bring him to, you know, Queen Calliope, Penelope, whichever version you're going with. And, you know, then Wonder Woman sees him and she falls in love with him. And she's like, okay, I'll follow you to the mortal world. And yeah. Leaves the Amazons behind.
2: Yeah. Does she fly on the clear plane?
3: Yes.
2: Yep. I love the clear plane. Yeah. That is my favorite part of Wonder Woman from, I don't know, my youth of the cartoon with the clear plane.
0: Yes.
2: Love that thing.
3: All right, but let's get back to Hercules. What does Hercules represent that Superman later represents, do you think?
4: He fights for the downtrodden. I mean, in his own way, he fights for truth, justice, and the Jupiterian way, since they left Zeus out of this. Yeah, you know, he fights for the underdog. He does.
2: I think wasn't Hercules just fighting to get laid?
3: You think so?
2: Maybe a little.
0: I don't know, because, I mean, when he, like, runs off to go fight the lion and it warns Laertes of, like, get out of here, man. Like, this is not your fight. And he ends up, you know, dying as a result of it.
3: Yeah.
0: Yeah, there was a lot of honor in that, and the way that he doesn't fight back. He's like, yeah, he died. And at the end of the day, it technically is because of me. So now I have to embark on this journey to, you know, for the sake of the kingdom. So it did feel a little more altruistic than selfish ambition to me.
3: So do you think that that's what makes a superhero, then, is somebody that stands up for the downtrodden? Because Zorro didn't have superpowers. Zorro had the mask, the secret identity, the symbol, a lot of things that have come to be associated with superheroes.
4: Does a superhero have to have superpowers?
3: That's what I'm asking.
4: I would argue no. Because Zorro has abilities with the sword, mightier than the average swordsman. Mm-hmm. And there's so many jokes there, I don't even know where to begin. But anyway, Batman is a superhero, and mm-hmm. he has no superpowers. But like we talked about last week, like Sherlock Holmes, he's a heightened detective. He's got all the tech and the fighting ability, greater than the average guy. So that, yeah.
2: I, with the context of this movie, did these people seem that downtrodden? I didn't get much like sense that the people were particularly downtrodden. I mean,
4: their king was kind of shady.
2: Yeah. The king was shady, but I mean,
3: yeah, and like he killed.
4: He seemed very demilitized.
3: Yeah,
4: you know.
3: Yeah,
2: but I mean, like downtrodden in the same way of like, you know, fighting for truth, justice in the American way. I definitely did not get that out of this particular rendition of Hercules.
0: I think my perspective on superheroism is I really loved the line that they gave this latest version of Spider-Man. I believe it was in Civil War when he's first introduced, when he says, when you can do the things that I can do and you don't do them, the bad things happen because of you. And I'm like, I love that perspective, because I think that superheroes throughout the culture, depending on how you define them, fight for all sorts of things, not just for the downtrodden. Sometimes it is a selfish ambition in the taste of like Iron Man or something like that.
3: Yeah.
0: You know, but if I think that at the end of the day, it kind of comes back to that idea of these people have an ability of some sort, whether it's excellent sword fighting in the case of Zorro. And if they don't do something with that, then bad things happen. They feel that responsibility.
4: With great power comes,
0: great responsibility.
3: I need to get that sound.
0: Yeah.
4: And I'm blanking on the movie, but there's a moment, I don't think it's Die Hard, but there's a moment where in some action movie where the hero's getting ready to go off, and he's just a regular guy, and he's getting ready to go off to tackle the bad guys, and someone says, what are you going to do? And he just kind of goes, whatever I can.
0: Mm-hmm.
4: And it's like, there's a hero for you.
0: Oh, yeah.
4: He doesn't even know what he's going to do. It's like Indiana Jones saying, I'm making it up as I go along, but I'm still going to do something.
0: Sure.
4: Because nobody else seems to be able to or willing to do it. So it's not just what they can do, but they're also doing the things that not only that people can't do, but are also unwilling or are afraid to do. Who runs into the burning building?
0: Yeah, absolutely.
3: Do you guys have a favorite superhero?
4: Oh.
0: Oh. yeah, I gotta be basic and say Spider-Man. I really like him. Yeah, to just like, I think...
3: Which version?
0: Oh, definitely I think that the Tom Holland version is the best one, but I do have a lot of nostalgia. I mean, I was 5 when the first Spider-Man movie came out.
4: Oh God, I feel old.
0: I'm sorry. It's okay. But no, it was...
4: Math is a terrible thing.
0: It really is. But, you know, there is something about, you know, one of the original superheroes that kind of takes from all sorts of different levels of mythology, and there's something classic about it, and yeah, I don't know, follows through a lot of other hero threads.
3: I'm pretty sure I can guess yours, but what's yours, Taylor?
2: I think it's probably He-Man. I mean, I think that's kind of a gimme, because it's like, it's so ingrained, and he has kind of like, especially like in the old fashioned, you know, Mattel cartoon, you know, merchandising days, he had such altruistic nature and an agenda, and got that little moral of the story told by Orko or Teela at the end. I don't know. There's just something warm and fuzzy and pure about that version of He-Man.
3: And I see so much Hercules in He-Man.
2: Oh, I see a ton of Hercules. Yeah. Well, and one of the questions I think you had on there that we kind of glossed over is the secret identity. And I was kind of pondering that about Hercules, and this is kind of the demigod nature. Well, and probably not all the demigod natures, but he passes for human. And that is that his disguise, that he's really, you know, part god, but looks like a, you know, above average human being, but, you know, but the actual, you know, the efficacy of his strength is far greater than, you know, the bulge in his biceps, with that context. And so there's kind of a level of
0: sorry, we really tried.
3: We should start tape recording these.
0: Yes.
3: I guess it's not tape recording, live streaming on YouTube. So everyone can see our faces whenever Taylor's talking.
0: Sean's turning purple.
4: Yeah, the biceps.
3: Sean, what's your favorite superhero?
4: The John Romita 60s into the early middle 70s Spider-Man. My first hero was the Adam West Batman. I mean, yeah. And the Green Hornet. I mean, come on. But no, when I got into comic books, it was the John Romita drawn iteration of Spider-Man, where we met Mary Jane, we met Gwen Stacy for the first time. Yeah. You know, just, I lived for those comics in those days. And James Bond.
0: Oh, yeah.
2: I love James Bond.
0: James Bond.
3: I was raised by the biggest Batman fan in the world, and I was a big Batman fan until about the age of 9 or 10, when one of our friends who worked at a comic book store gifted me an entire box of Green Lantern comic books. And then I became obsessed. And I've been obsessed with Green Lantern Hal Jordan ever since.
0: Wow.
3: I'm very excited for the new Lanterns TV series that's airing next week, this week.
0: How exciting.
3: I'm excited because we haven't gotten a great Hal Jordan to the screen yet. And I'm looking forward to what the series is going to bring.
0: Oh, that's great. I'm excited for you.
2: I hope you are not deeply, deeply disappointed by what they do.
3: I don't think I will be. I've been watching a lot of the previews and the trailers, and I really like what James Gunn is doing with the DC Universe. That is not the opinion of everybody in the forums, though. I don't get what's happening with the DC world right now. Everybody hated Zack Snyder when Zack Snyder was the head of DC. And so they fired him, and they got James Gunn, and James Gunn revamped and rebooted it again. And now everybody's like, Zack Snyder's a god.
0: Of
3: like,
0: course.
3: They're just worshiping Zack Snyder after tearing him apart for years. And, you know, just doing the same thing to James Gunn that they did to Zack Snyder the first round.
4: That is so American.
2: Yeah.
0: So American.
2: It was always better last time.
3: I feel like I can't stand the toxic fanboy culture. I love superheroes. I love comic books, and I'm so loving having these conversations. But, like, having these conversations online is really hard these days because everyone just hates everything that gets put out now.
0: Yep.
4: Can I throw one more in?
3: Yeah.
4: The new season that just dropped of Reacher. Reacher is not a deep character by any means. But the books are page turners. They're entertaining as heck. The Lee Child, who created Reacher, based a lot of him on one of my favorite novel characters, Travis McGee. Look it up, people. One of the greatest book series ever. But Reacher's, and he's built like Steve Reeves. He's carved out of granite, yeah. And he fights. You know, all he needs to do is see a stranger in trouble. And whoever's messing with that stranger better watch out, because Reacher's going to, you look like you need help, and I've got nothing else better to do. Who can I kill for you, kind of thing. I mean, he just steps right in and will take care of business. And
3: that actor has a new movie out, too. It just came out in 2025. Our friends were just telling us about it at dinner the other night. I guess the whole movie is mostly done without dialogue.
4: Without dialogue.
2: Oh, I haven't seen it. This one?
4: You know, and yeah, Alan Ritchson, not a great actor, probably never will be, but he's got presence to burn.
3: That's why they didn't give him any lines.
4: And he's, sorry, Tom Cruise, he is absolutely perfect, both physically and in his performance as Jack Reacher.
3: Mm-hmm.
1: Wow.
4: Tom could play the character, but he can't play 6'5", 250.
1: No.
4: It's impossible.
3: Did Tom play Reacher at some
1: point?
4: In two movies.
3: Uh-huh. Oh, I missed those.
4: The Reacher fanboys went nuts.
3: I think that they just kind of blended together with the Mission Impossible films in my head.
4: Yeah, yeah. And he's perfectly fine, except a huge part of the Reacher character is he's this Hercules-like physical presence.
3: Yeah, I've seen the actor.
4: And it's hilarious when people, he says, please don't start any trouble or I'll have to put you in the hospital, and they mess with him anyway, and it's but yeah, fun character.
3: Yeah, I don't know, I feel like it's very similar to a lot of the that's very similar to James Bond, right, which you said that is one of your favorite characters as well.
4: Oh, yeah.
3: And Bourne Identity and Tom Cruise Mission Impossible. Mm-hmm. Do those guys count as superheroes?
1: Oh, I think the Fast and the Furious gang are superheroes by this point. Like
4: they defy physics on a regular basis.
2: Like the Roadrunner.
3: Except for the actors. I have not watched a Fast and the Furious movie ever.
1: Oh, please do. It's such a fun trip. Yeah. Oh my god.
2: Is one of them Tokyo Drift? Because I think I've seen that one.
1: Yeah. Yep.
4: They're at least heroes, if not superheroes.
3: I'm actually surprised that Taylor hasn't made me watch them because they're so car-centric and Taylor loves cars.
2: I don't know. It's just a little... It doesn't have the right vibe.
1: Honestly, it's family-centric.
2: Yeah. Family. It just, it's not...
3: And
2: it's
3: is
2: not,
3: it them that are superheroes or is it the cars that are superheroes?
2: No, it's them.
1: It's them because they operate the cars. I don't think there's anything particularly special about the cars.
2: No.
1: Just what they can do with them.
2: I can Tokyo Drift my car.
4: Speaking of driving, did anybody notice that Hercules was having a lot of chariot trouble?
1: Oh, yeah.
4: In that movie? He didn't climb in the chariot and hitch his horse to the back of it and drive her chariot. No, he said, get on my horse and we'll tow your chariot. Because he seemed to be shying away from the whole chariot thing.
1: Yeah, I did notice that.
4: It was very strange.
2: I wonder if he was afraid of it. Like Steve Reeves. There are too many Reeveses. Many superhero Reeveses.
3: Not to be confused with Christopher Reeve.
2: Or George Reeves.
1: Oh, yeah.
3: Or George Reeves, that's right.
2: Yeah, no, too many Reeveses. Get confused. I wonder if he was actually afraid of the chariots or horses.
1: You know, knowing the way, just the stories of like how The Good, the Bad, and the Ugly was shot and how dangerous that production was, and how Clint Eastwood and Eli Wallach were like, no, we're not doing this. Probably he was like, oh, you want me in that? No, it's not happening.
2: I'm not a huge fan of like horses. They're animals. They're unpredictable and they're giant.
1: Yes,
2: and they have a lot of horsepower.
3: I was really concerned for the children in the chariot. Do you remember the flashback that Aioli had where she was, you know, that her and her brother Jason are in the chariot?
1: There were so many
3: of them
1: with
3: their dad.
2: Uh huh.
3: I was like, oh, no seatbelts, no car seats. I never thought like. Because I've always seen, you know, chariot races with just one guy in the chariot, or maybe two. But I never thought of, like, putting a child in a chariot. wait, this is just how they, like, rolled that in those days?
2: It was.
4: The kids were in danger all over this movie. And late in the movie, when they're coming, guys on horseback are charging through the open gate. And all of a sudden, this little kid, like, looks up and goes, oh, crap, here they come, and just dashes off kind of at an angle, kind of sort of in front of them. And they weren't using a long lens to compress the distance. I mean, this kid was just scampering out of the way of a dozen galloping horses, and it was close.
1: Yeah.
4: It was very close.
2: Well, we do know they had lots of animal sedatives.
4: Yes.
2: Because of the poor lion. Oh. They were ready to tranquilize or dart all of the horses at once.
4: Yeah, the look on that lion's face was like our Cat Franklin when he's flaked out in the sun and his eyes are all squinty and he's like melting in the sun, and that lion was so vicious.
2: Oh, poor lion.
3: A thought just occurred to me.
2: Did it hurt?
3: Wow.
4: I thought I smelled something burning.
3: Does every superhero need a supervillain? Because we had one in Zorro, and we have, you know, the evil king in this. Do you have to have an evil supervillain in order for there to be the superhero?
1: I think you do.
2: I mean, I look
1: certainly
2: at
1: Batman.
3: Batman needs the Joker, right?
1: Yeah.
2: I think about the Christopher Vogler, you know, concept of the map of the characters with like the hero, the shadow, the mentor.
4: Yeah, you got all that from Joseph Campbell. But roll with it, brother.
2: Yeah, I know, but I mean, I pulled it out of a Vogler book. So
4: yeah, great book.
2: And copied. I think that the hero does need to have some antithetical thing, and a superhero, I think by definition, has to have a supervillain.
4: Yeah, they're reflections of each other. They're yin yang. Yeah. They have to be.
2: I don't think it works otherwise.
4: Yeah.
3: Fair enough. Well, that's going to do it for this week's edition of Studio C5 and another stop in our journey through the history of the superhero film. Last week, Douglas Fairbanks gave us The Mask, The Secret Identity, and the swashbuckling vigilante in The Mark of Zorro. Tonight, Steve Reeves gave us something different, a larger-than-life hero whose superhuman strength and physical presence became the attraction itself. And now, we're going to keep watching those pieces come together as we make our way towards Superman the Movie, which C5 will showcase on the big screen at Brewery Arts Center at some point this month.
2: Eventually. Somewhere.
3: Before Hollywood could make us believe that a man could fly, it first discovered just how much audiences love to watch a man do the impossible. Next week, our superhero story continues with Batman the Movie. Until then, keep celebrating the magic of movies, and we'll see you right back here for more Real Talk, Real Cinema.
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2: Are you in a constant fight with your technology? 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
3: Even though you only have 3 days now to patch your Windows machines, let that update run as you enjoy Battleborn Tech now and every Tuesday at 8 p.m. Pacific, broadcasting in Carson City, Nevada on 95.1 FM, streaming everywhere on knvc.org, available anytime on your favorite podcast app. Wondering if you can get a copy of that sex tape the scammers made of you? 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Call Battleborn Tech, 775-241-3571. We'll tell you to abort, ignore, and fail their email scam. 775-241-3571. Opinions on Battleborn Tech are those of the host and callers. This week, we welcome Joan, John, and Linda. The opinions expressed on this show do not necessarily reflect those of KNVC or Computer Corps, who are hacking the registry to keep File Explorer reporting file size in kilobytes because 4,194,304 KB is math and 4 gigabytes is just marketing.
4: Well, do you think Microsoft will continue updating my Windows 95 installation?
3: Well, you could try to see what happens. I don't think the servers are running anymore for those.
4: Yeah. I don't think so either for some reason. Well.
3: I got my Windows 7 updating with zero patch, so that's still out there. But beyond that, I don't see much activity.
4: No, I need to call an alchemist and a wizard to update anything for Windows 95. So anyhow, like Christy said, we have got three phone calls today. The first up, we have John, and John's been trying some streaming tricks. The only problem is it's kind of tricky because the audio does not sync with the video, kind of like an old samurai movie.
5: Go ahead, caller.
6: Hi, this is John, and I've got a problem. We have a lag between the video and the audio.
5: All right, into it. Okay.
6: The pastor doesn't like that, and we've tried a number of different things trying to solve it, even changing our entire internet access, going to better internet, hoping to solve the problem, which it hasn't.
5: Okay,
6: so what would you suggest?
5: Okay, so I bet, and God bless you on the internet, that's probably not the problem. So you're getting, so the video and audio are not synced. Is that what you're saying to me?
6: That's correct. The lips are a little different than what the audio is.
5: Okay. So now you're always going to have a delay from live in, in worship and whatever showed up on the video output. So you know about that, right?
6: Yes.
5: Okay. Now, but the sync you can fix. It's called lip sync, which is, like the singing, or AV sync. Okay. What happens is there's a whole lot going on with the video. Video's got to do all sorts of things. Got to be compressed. It's got to be massaged. It's got to be, tied with a bow, all sorts of things. Processing. Not so much for the video, audio. The audio doesn't have to do so much. Now, do you have two separate things? The audio comes through from a soundboard mixer and the video comes from the camera. And where do they all go to a mixer or do they just go separately to an encoder? What do they do?
6: They all go into the computer in one spot.
5: Oh, they all go to a computer. So do you know what you're using there? What you're using a program, I imagine?
6: we are using ProPresenter. We've just switched to that.
5: Okay, ProPresenter. Okay. Well, hopefully, now, a lot of them, I don't know about ProPresenter, has ways to fix that. And what you want to do is that you want to watch the stream and then try to get sync to which comes first, the audio lagging or the video lagging? Or?
6: It seems like the audio comes a little bit before the lips.
5: Okay, that makes sense because there's a whole lot of more. That is the correct answer. Thank you. there's a whole lot more processing of the video going on than the audio. So the video is ready to go. It rushes out of the gate, doesn't wait for the audio. So great news is that what you want to do is to, of course, slow down the audio. And so there's two different syncs in ProPresenter, okay? And under Advanced, there's Audio Delay. Yay! That is what you want. You want to delay the audio when you're shooting over. So what you want to do, you can do that. And that's probably what you want to do. There's another one in ProPresenter that when you set up a video input, there's a delay field specifically to sync audio with that video. So you can slow down one or the other. Okay. Now, this will fix what you're shooting out, but not what happens out on the internet. It's probably what's going to happen. It's probably going to fix it for you. So what you want to do is that you're going to have, it's an exciting time in the recording studio. What do you want to get? You want to get a buddy and you want to get him up there and you want to do sharp sounds, which is probably a single clear clap. You're going to do clap and then okay. You're going to be not watching the live monitor. Oh, no. You're going to be watching the stream. Okay. And then you're going to say, okay, there's a little bit of like, and then you're going to be starting to delay the audio, another clap, delay the article, another clap, delay it and just fix it to, fix it until the clap is synchronized with the video.
6: Oh.
5: So there's a built-in calibration tool for that in ProPresenter, so you just got to have to do that. And that will save you the hand clap. But I'd like the hand clap. I think, you can't really feel it. But there's actually a built-in tool for this, so that this is a real thing. You're not imagining it. So you can get that going for that. Okay.
6: Yeah, I was getting kind of worried that my brain and my eyes are not in sync.
5: Well, it's just technology because, like you said, the video's ready after the audio, and so they're not being polite and waiting for one another to go out together. And what you want to do, you go, hey, slow down there, audio, slow down there, and then do that. And ProPresenter knows all about that. And, you know, you can get other things. In fact, you know, something like OBS, switcher like ATAM, all of them do that. Now, does it go right from ProPresenter straight out on the internet?
6: I believe so.
5: Okay. Well, what you want to do is, take a look for that calibration in ProPresenter, or you're going to be doing the hand clap and slow down the audio until it catches up or matches the hand clap. And it will be a lot better for you. It's crazy looking when you see someone's mouth move and then after the audio comes out. It's crazy making, even if it's a little bit.
6: But then I can't. And I can't voice over the pastor and do my own little sermon without him knowing it's actually me and not him.
5: Well, you can. You can. You can not only delay it positively, you can delay it negatively, too. And you can actually
6: exactly
5: mess with it the other way if you want. But, sync it up, and then maybe you can play around with the pranks later. But,
6: okay.
5: At least see if you get it right. And great choice on the ProPresenter. It already knows that you're going to have this problem. It's already got a tool to fix it.
6: Great. That is really good news.
5: Thank you for your help,
6: sir.
5: Hey, thanks for calling.
6: You're welcome. Bye-bye.
3: Well, I gave a pretty simple one. I mean, you know, when you have a problem, just go to the menus and fix it. But if you don't know it's there, well, then you don't know how to fix it. It's really annoying to see that, especially now, not just that people think that you're dubbing from a different language. Some might think that you're using AI and it's not a real streaming church service program. And that might be a problem for you. So there's one solution. And Joe, you got another one?
4: Yeah, a couple of solutions. There's some pretty good software out there for streaming. Explore your options, do some searches. Personally, I use OBS, a good little bit of software for streaming. Another thing is if you're using a codec like H.264 or H.265, make sure that both the audio and the video are on constant bit rates. Yes, they use more bandwidth that way rather than variable, but that way they don't drift apart from each other during the broadcast. Another thing is look at a website that specializes in broadcast hardware and pick up a little streaming device that is dedicated to just streaming. And that way, the hardware option, it costs money, yes. However, I don't know, it may fix the problem. Because if you use something like some of the popular products like Zoom or Meets or Google, whatever Google's doing nowadays, it may not work quite the way you expected when you're trying to broadcast out to a lot of different people. Here's our next phone call. We've got Linda, and Linda's got inkjet issues.
3: Go ahead, caller.
7: Hello, this is Linda. How are you?
3: Hey, Linda. Well, I'm fine. What's up, Linda?
7: Well, I was having some printer problems.
3: Okay. So are we talking an inkjet printer with the little cartridges or laser jet with the big ones or something else?
7: The inkjet with the little refillable things that you buy. So yes.
3: All right, you got anything specific? Or are you just looking for tips, or what are we doing here?
7: I'm always looking for tips.
3: Okay.
7: One thing you told me that I take to heart, like it was in the Bible. To at least print out something once a week.
3: There you go. I don't know exactly once a week's good. Maybe you could get away with once a month, but you definitely don't want to go too much further than that. Those little inkjets are smaller than a needle, and a needle point, and they get clogged up, dried out, especially in this high desert over here. So you want to print out something every week. There's a great website that allows you to kind of exercise test your printer. I'm going to double check here, printertester.com. So it's printertester.com.
7: Hold on. Let me write this down. So that is printertester.com.
3: Yeah.
7: Okay.
3: It's just a website. What it does, it has a lot of little pages you can print out, full-on test pages, even a one that just does the minimum. So that if you have a color test, you can do the minimal ink saver once a week, and then you'll be sure if you don't have anything to print, you can be sure you got all your colors going and everything's looking good. But take a look at that.
7: Printertester.com.
3: It's free. Yeah.
7: Okay, good.
3: So that's the main thing about keeping that inkjet going. And when you think about it, you might want to look at next time you're on the market for a printer, those refillable ones like from Epson with the ink in a liquid that you just pour in. Boy, those are probably the best bang for the buck right now. If you're doing a lot of printer, of course, you're going to go with a laser. But if you're going with the inkjet, maybe you want to look at something with refillable cartridges and keep away from proprietary ones that lock you in to their own ink cartridges and for the life of the printer, like HP. Brothers so far has been pretty good about letting you use third-party ink cartridges. Saves you a little money, Brother.
5: If we take a look at there. And then, of course, the Epson's got the refillable ones that see, a lot of people like. So those are kind of...
7: After seeing you in the store, I gave you my old one. I went down and got a Canon from Best Buy.
5: Okay, we don't say store names here, but big box store. Yes. How are you liking that Canon?
7: I love it.
5: Oh, well, good.
7: I very much love it. I mean, it was easy to set up, which I understood from the salesperson that they had some issues with some of the others.
5: Do you got it plugged into your computer or are you using Wi-Fi?
7: It's Wi-Fi.
5: Okay, so you got that going. Well, great. Good for you. Just remember to turn it on and print out something. Once a week would be good. Once a month is probably the minimum. And hopefully that'll give you a long life on that printer.
7: Yes. Good.
5: Okay. Well, I'll let you go load up printer.

0: let use the power switch on the actual printer, not somewhere else, because it goes through a little bit of cleaning, a little bit of parking. That's what you want it to do. You don't want it to lose power. Some people say leave it on all the time and let it go to sleep, which kind of sort of the same thing. But the important thing is don't flip that power strip and kill your printer in the middle. That would be another good tip. But the most important thing to keep those little nozzles clean is to print. Once a week would be at least the best. And maybe even put a notification on your phone. We've talked to you about this a lot, but so many dead printers come into the shop, and it's just really sad because, oh, I only use it twice a month. I don't know why. Or once a month, or I haven't used it for 6 months, and now it's dead. You go, yeah, it's really sad. So don't be sad. Go ahead and print something out. Use the website, printertester.com, or, you know, just print on anything you like. Just get those inkjets moving.
1: Yeah, they jam up real easy when you figure that those nozzles are finer than a human hair. So, yeah, take good care of your printer. Although, you know, the way everything's priced nowadays, it's cheaper to buy a new printer than buy ink anymore. Ugh.
0: Yeah, even with the LaserJet, I had a LaserJet and I bought full cartridges, and it was more than the printer.
1: Yeah.
0: One of the things to watch out for is that HP and others will lock it down. And as I talked about in the call, you're not just buying the printer. You're also buying a relationship with the manufacturer for the inkjets. And you couldn't get locked into a thing, then cost you a lot of money. So take a look at that as well.
1: Just wait until they do 3D printing with little nozzles like a inkjet printer. It's coming, I tell you. Me and my trusty dot matrix will be right here if you need us. All right, last phone call of the day. This is Joan, and Joan is looking for some tips to avoid scams.
0: Go ahead, caller.
2: Hey, this is Joan. I am so afraid right now to even touch my computer with all of the scams going around.
0: Oh, yeah.
2: My friends keep telling me all these horror stories and asking me what they can do, and I don't know what to say, so I'm looking for some help.
0: Okay. Well, I'm kind of guessing, Joan, but maybe you are, one of our more mature listeners. But even if you're not, in 2025, according to FBI, over 200,000 people over the age of 60 lost. You want to guess how much money they lost to scams?
2: Oh, God, I can't imagine.
0: $7.7 billion. That's seven point, that's B with a billion.
2: Unbelievable.
0: Right. So, yeah, we'll have some, at the end of this call, we'll have some numbers to call and hotlines and stuff to put that. We'll put it up on their website. But here are some things to help not get scammed. One, never, okay, ever move money because someone rushed you. No one's in a rush to move your money. No one's going to call you. And that most of the computer scams, they'll try to do something to your computer and try to get you to call a phone number. Once you get a phone number, they're going to try to get you new money. You got to do this right away. It's really good. You got 24 hours. You got 5 hours urgency.
2: Yeah.
0: And then you got to do something like go down to the post office and, light off a flare and burn, you know, some kind of crazy thing to get the money, because they don't want to go through the post office or anything to trace. So that's a big, huge, never hang, at the hang up. Someone wants you to move money, rush it. Now, kind of after you hang up, you say, I don't know, was that legit? What you want to do, if your bank, your grandson, Microsoft, Medicare, Medicaid, whatever called you, hang up. Do not trust the number on your call ID, hang up. Find the actual number. Don't trust the web. Oh my gosh, there's scammers there. But, you know, take a look at your own records, your paper records, your account. You know, you log into the bank and it's the bank website and has a phone number calling us. Did you just call me? You know, and check that. Microsoft never calls, by the way. All right.
2: Yeah.
0: So always hang up and call back a call you made, not the number on the screen, not the flashing number on the screen, number that you actually verified is the correct number for the bank, or whoever. Or it could be a grandchild. Sometimes they call up and they have AI spoof and say, Grandma.
3: All right.

0: don't let anyone talk you into installing software or connect to your computer. No, no. No one calls you out of the blue saying, there's something wrong with the computer, we got to get it right now. And they do the whole, do a Windows R and then Control V, and then that your malware is delivered right to your computer. So never, uh-huh. No one ever gets to install stuff to your computer or connect to your computer or, no, hang up. That's a hang up right away. And then finally, you know, get a cyber buddy, you know, maybe it's a family member, maybe it's someone, you know, a little more, at least someone, you know, that stepped away from the situation, the emotion that may be, and just say, hey, I just got this call. Does this sound right to you? You know,
1: yeah.
0: And then they talk to you and say, what? No, that's a big scam. Or,
1: you know, they sound so real.
0: Oh, they're like so good. You know, that's
1: I got a call yesterday, and it said, hey, Joan. He said, hey,
0: yeah,
1: Joan. This is Gary. Well,
0: yeah.
1: I happen to know a Gary, and I'm like,
0: oh, yeah.
1: Hey.
0: Okay, yeah,
1: said,
0: you're that kind of person. Hey, yeah.
1: He's like, we're going to do something about this debt on your credit cards of $7,000. We need to resolve that. Well, I knew then because I don't have a debt of $7,000, so I just hung up. But, I mean, it was so real,
0: right,
1: Christy.
0: Yeah. Well, you know, there's so many data breaches now that they're going to get your name. They might even have your phone. You know, of course, they have the phone number and your name and might have your address and a couple other things that make you think they're legit. They might even know your bank. And so...
1: Yeah,
0: you did good hanging up. And listen after the call, and we'll tell you how to report it or check it out on the website, battleborn.tech for this week, battleborn.tech.
1: Okay.
0: We'll have the stuff there if you want to report that. But, oh, yeah. So, be careful out there. It's good to be careful. And, of course, the one call you do make is Battleborn Tech. That's the one exception to the rule.
1: Right.
0: That is a legit number. But you looked it up. You looked it up on your own. I didn't call you. So we're good on that.
1: Yeah.
0: All right, John. Hey, thanks. Thanks for being safe out there on the internet. And you probably helped a lot of other people and with those five things.
1: Thanks so much.
0: Thank you, Joan. Bye.
1: Uh-huh. Bye-bye.
2: Well, if you did get scammed, and no judgment, they're professionals. I mean, they even got dental, full health plan, the whole thing. That's what they do all day long, so they're really good at it. Don't feel bad that they're kind of out. You're kind of outmatched. But if you're 60 and older, there is a hotline. It's called the National Elder Fraud Hotline. And listen to this. We'll have it on the website at battleborn.tech. 1-833-372-8311. That's 1-833-372-8311. You could call that, and there's a live counselor that just stays on the line with you, helps figure out what kind of fraud it is, what agencies to report to. You could call anonymously. Your name is never shared with the scammer. Don't worry about that. But that's a great thing. Now, remember, they're on Eastern time. So they'll close about 3 o'clock here out in the Pacific. If you're not over 60 or you don't want to make a phone call, reportfraud.ftc.gov and ic3.gov are two good reporting channels for the Federal Trade Commission and FBI. Be careful. ic3.gov has a lot of scammers. If you get that as an email, probably a scam. So don't. All these phone numbers and websites will be on our website, battleborn.tech. So take a look at there. If you listen to the podcast, just rewind.
3: Oh, boy. Yeah. And they're good. I mean, these scammers are really good. And they can extract a lot of information just from someone's email.
2: Yeah. And they use AI to make it sound like... you know, like a human or even your grandchild or whatever. The main thing is to, if you get it, hang up and call a number you know and confirm is correct.
3: Yes. And with your family, just have like a safe word. In other words, if your quote unquote grandchild calls and says, I'm in trouble, I need money, then you say, yeah, what's the secret password? And if your purported grandchild doesn't know that the secret word is bullfrog, then yeah, it's a scam. Hang up and call your grandchild for real. Well, Christy, I think we've come to the end of our show. How about some words of wisdom going out?
2: This has been Battle Born Tech. Thanks to our callers, John, Linda, and Joan, who called us at 775-241-3571. 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Just like Congress, we revise and extend our remarks. Everything we should have said the first time is at battleborn.tech, along with show notes, links, corrections, explanations, definitions, quotes, and announcements. 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

0: 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We're turning up homegrown music from across northern Nevada. Original tracks, local voices, and music that doesn't come from an algorithm. It's straight out of the high desert.
1: 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We begin this week with a brand new submission from the Max Volume Band. The whole album that the band came out with, it's called Ramsdell. The band just had a big celebration for its release at the Nashville Social Club in Carson a couple weeks ago, and the entire band performed. They had a huge turnout. Greg Gilmore opened for them. It was pretty cool. The band features Vince Gates of The Floyd. That's the Pink Floyd cover band, and he's also the owner of Play Your Own Music Store here in Carson City. There's also Eric Olivas and Mike Billone in the band. And frontman, of course, is Max Volume, a.k.a. Glenn Bailey. He has been writing songs since childhood and has spent decades performing with bands throughout northern Nevada. And along the way, the band has shared stages with artists, including REO Speedwagon, Foghat, Poison, Warrant, and Collective Soul. What a good bunch right there. This one is called I, Me, Mine. Max says it's a song about accountability and accepting the consequences of your actions.

That was I, Me, Mine by Max Volume Band. Up next is Business Crass. This song was like the very first song in our very first episode of High Desert Music, and we're excited to bring that back. Burrito Song. This was released last year, 2025, through Freshmaker Records and features strings by Audrey Q. It was recorded at Narwaldo's Sound Palace. Here's Business Crass.

0: Burrito by Business Crass on KNVC 95.1 FM. 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But you can also watch the Canyon Club live. All you have to do is go to the Polecat Tavern. That's off of Winnie Lane, Carson City. And they're every Wednesday at 3 p.m. But this week, the Double D's, a.k.a. Douglas Sandel and Dale Panay. They have become well-known around Northern Nevada for their storytelling and their phenomenal playing and, of course, humor and acoustic performances. This song that they're performing is called Have a Shot of Whiskey, Chase It with a Beer.
1: All right. Well, thank you for coming and watching this play. Doug's going to open this song up with a song that kind of was written about Canyon, as a matter of fact, wasn't it?
2: Yeah, yeah. She had a big hand in it. You know, we had to tie one on one night, and it was so impressive to me, I had to write a song about it called Have a Shot of Whiskey, Chase It with a Beer.

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1: You're listening to High Desert Music on KVC 95.1 FM, Carson City Community Radio. And every week we have Elise Linder. She's with the Reno Musicians Collective on the line with us to tell us about all the events that are happening this week to support your local musicians. Hi, Elise. What's going on?
2: Oh, you know, just surviving out here. I'm lucky, happy we're getting some cooler weather coming through.
1: Yes, please. It's too much.
2: We've been hot. Okay, I got four for you. I'm gonna fly through them. So Saturday, August 22nd, the Double D's are playing at Dayton Tap House from 5 to 8 p.m. Those guys are great. We love them. They're very funny. And then Monday, August 24th, is my songwriters' night at Black Art Mead Company in Reno from 7 to 9:30. I have about 8 people play those. I'm still looking for people to play. I'm not sure if that will be the case once this airs, but I'm always looking for folks to play my event, so reach out to me. The next one is Tuesday, August 25th. It's a really cool open mic in South Lake Tahoe at Steamers, and they go from about 6 to 11 p.m., hosted by Thomas and Friends. Oftentimes, they'll have a backing band for that one. And they will be at Steamers until it gets snowy, and then they'll be at Slice of Sierra. And the final one is our very own Molly Moser will be playing at Vita at the Creek in Carson City. Am I saying that right? You tell me.
1: Yes. Okay. That's perfect.
2: Awesome. So, and that's Saturday, Saturday, September 12th at 5:30. You listed the address here, which is good. It's 1795 College Parkway. I think that's important because I tried to pull it up on my GPS and I couldn't really find it. So it's good to put the address on there.
1: Yeah, it's like a little hut, sort of. But it's a cute little yurt on the creek. I might be over-exaggerating a little bit. But
2: that's okay. No, you'll be there at 5:30 playing some tunes.
1: Thanks, Elise. Yeah.
2: September 12th. Yeah.
1: All these events are exciting. That open mic, wow, lasts until 11 p.m. That's really awesome. And a lot of great events coming up to wrap up the summer.
2: Yes, and we'll have more for you next week, as always.
1: Thanks, Elise.
2: Thank you, Molly.
3: Up next, Spur Crazy. When you go watch them live, they have great energy and they're great players, great personality. That band is led by Steve Rosenthal. Steve Rosenthal is a great songwriter. And if you haven't met him, if you haven't talked to him, he's got a way with words, for sure. This band is known for their high-energy blend of country and rock, performing throughout the region for audiences just looking to dance and sing along and have a good time. But Steve, he has written many, many songs. This song, Little Things, it's about Steve's wonderful marriage to his wife, Julie. And it's, like he said, it's just a bunch of little things.

That was Little Things by Steve Rosenthal and Spur Crazy. I wanted to share a little story about the next song. As we mentioned, Spur Crazy's lead singer, Steve Rosenthal. I had the opportunity to play with that band a couple summers ago, and it was fun. Steve and I, we were talking about our songwriting process, and he had a set of lyrics, and he played it on the guitar, and he sang it to me, and he said, "What do you think of these?" And he's like, I don't know what to do with the rest of these lyrics. So he gifted them to me. And I actually used the set of lyrics that he gave me, and I kind of built off of my own story. This next song is called Second Best. It's basically about finding your way in life, especially when the traditional path doesn't go as planned. And that's something that we all come to accept in all different aspects of our lives. But for me, it's very close to my heart because it's always about finding that place of belonging, if you will. So specifically, the set of lyrics that he gifted me was just the very first verse you're about to hear. "I'm on my second cup of coffee in the morning, still a sleepy-eyed child, just waking up and sitting here, looking at an old letter that you wrote so long ago. How could you know that I feel today? God, I miss you so much." And just from there, I kind of built off my own story.

0: 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Thank you for supporting original music from Northern Nevada. 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I'm Molly Moser, your host. Thanks for being there.
1: Hi, this is Greg Meyer. I manage the Blue G Lounge here at KNVC-FM. If you enjoy the blues, you'll enjoy this show. I play it all. Come on and meet me for a double shot from 1 to 4 on Friday.

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Thank you for flying the fancy skies. My name is Iris Berkeley. I am your pilot and your flight attendant for flight number 310 of the soundtrack to your utterly fabulous secret agent oh-so-funky life. And we took off from Quebec this time, alt-pop from Quebec's Vincent Roberge as Les Louanges, the song was correct from 2026. And we've got the No Twist in the background right now. The giant German ensemble is back with their first album as a whole group in nearly three decades. It's called News from Planet Zombie from 2026. This song's called Propeller. We are 100% jet-powered on this flight, though, and if you need to page any of our in-flight crew, that's real easy to do. Just hit that button above your head with a picture of a disco ball on it, and someone will be around to help you out shortly. You can also email the flight deck if you'd like anytime, day or night, at mail@modernjetset.com. We've got a little bit of everything in this flight. Something is sure to please, so let us know if you need anything at all. Kick back, relax, and thanks for flying.

Thank you for flying with Modern Jet Set. I am Iris Berkeley. We're about a third of the way into this hour-long flight, and yes, you are hearing what you think you are hearing with a twist. It is, of course, Black Magic Woman, made famous by Santana. This version, though, is from Khun Nareen's Electric Fin Band, multi-generational psych rockers from rural Thailand on an innovative leisure recording from 2026 just called 3. Babe Rainbow before that was something new. We heard Waterfall, a single from the Australian North Coast psych rockers, preceded by Arlo Parks and Heaven from her third record, Ambiguous Desire, London Gone LA Artist, 2026 transgressive release, and started off that set with Smidley, third album from Connor Murphy's solo project called Murphy Horse from 2026. That song featured Lucy Dacus and it was called Capstone. We're going to keep these psych rock vibes going strong for a little while. You need anything at all, it's mail at modernjetset.com. So let's just keep on this trip together, shall we?

A Brazilian classic from the 70s to bring us to the halfway point of today's modern jet set flight. That was Os Ingenuos with Garotinha Teimosa. Before that, something new from The Empress, although that sounded pretty much in that classic psych rock vein. We heard the title track from 2026's Fortune Teller from Paul Osborne of Project Gemini and Paul Elliott of Pleasurewood. And to kick off that set, Societe 25, powerhouse trio. That's Merve Erdem of Kit Sebastian, guitarist and producer Glenn Fallows of Globeflower Masters, and Paul Elliott again. The song we heard was Jan from 2026's Yegara. So like I said, we're halfway through today's Modern Jet Set Flight. The second half has so much in store. Keep those passports out. You're going to need them. And thanks, as always, for flying the fancy skies.

you're flying with Modern Jet Set. Thank you for joining us on this hour-long escapade through the fancy skies. We got some classic reggae in the background from Roland Alfonso, a.k.a. the chief musician, the late Scatolites founder and tenor sax player with 1,000 tons of megaton. The Frighteners before that from their 2016 Soul Gone Rock Steady release Nothing More to Say. We heard Purple and something new from Kelly Finnegan. He's got an August 2026 collection on Coal Mine called B-Side Singles and Forgotten Gems. And the B-side we heard was The Hurting Truth, and kicked it all off with the Butt Shakers. They're out of Lyon, France. We heard Never Enough from 2021's Arcadia. If you need more of this yourself, you are in luck. You can always find an instant replay of this most recent flight on modernjetset.com, as well as archives and other sorts of fantastic info for you frequent flyers. Or just say hi if you'd like, anytime at all, at mail@modernjetset.com. A couple of new releases to see us gently to the ground, so just kick back and relax. Thanks for flying. It's Modern Jet Set.

0: turn heads and handles.
1: Look on the wave, look on the hush. Hop on the train, hop on the bus. Hop on the wave, hop on the bus. Hop on the plane, hop on with us. Flew home, then I flew out. Flew up the road to the luau. Few tunes out, what they gonna do out? Few tunes out, what they gonna do?

handful, opening doors, turn heads and handles. A few new viewpoints, can't miss a move, kung fu poise. I'ma hit a few new joints, two moves, come through with a new noise. A few Brits and a few Deutsch, a few phone calls and a few coins. A few girls and a few boys, a few books and a few...

And friends, we are beginning our final descent here on Modern Jet Set, accompanied by Atabasca, the Italian desert jazz rock trio with a song called Hell Dorado. Before that, Aloia, debut full-length from the London-based Egyptian-Ethiopian multi-hyphenate. We heard City of Symbols from 2026's Zero, The Offline with La Vie Bored from Revisé from 2026, and Atmosphere, the Minnesota hip-hop legends from 2025's Gestures. We heard Really. I'm Iris Berkeley. I want to sincerely thank you for joining me on today's Flight of Fancy. Until next week, may your champagne flute overfloweth, and I'll meet you right back here next time for another extra fancy flight. If you happen to dig on any of today's selections, do not forget, you can find this most recent flight and a full show archive whenever you need a getaway. Click on over to modernjazzset.com for that. But until we meet again, stay safe, stay sane, stay sassy, and most importantly, stay sexy, my friends.

0: 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This week, KNVC's live 11 amp concert broadcast will be preempted by the Carson Senators varsity football game versus the reigning state champs, Spanish Springs Cougars. The game will air live Saturday night at 7 p.m. following the pregame show at 6:50, and the Young Dubliners concert, recorded live, will air Sunday at 2 p.m. Don't miss it. 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
3: 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TK isn't here. He sprained his back, so he's resting at home. So hopefully he'll be back next week. But I want to remind you, before we get started here, I want to remind you of knvc.org. 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So, and there's all kinds of, there's a link there to, for the archives. If you missed a show, you can hear it again, if you so choosing. So there's all kinds of information about local stuff. And if you're not in the local area, which you're not listening to the stream on KNVC, outside the Carson City, Gardnerville, Carson Valley, Washoe Valley area, then you can listen to the stream anywhere in the world. And but if you are in the area, then there's also lots of pertinent information to help you find fun things to do on at KNVC and on in Carson City. Anyway, you know how we usually start off with featuring an artist. We're going to feature Tom Petty. Tom Petty and the Heartbreakers, that's who we're going to feature tonight. So sit back and enjoy some Tom Petty.

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Dog on the Run was the name of that. That's taken from a record that back in the day used to be only available to radio stations. I'm sure if you hunt for it, you can probably find it. It only has four songs on it, so I guess you could consider it an EP. But it's an official live leg, only available to radio stations. It was recorded at Paul's Mall in Boston in 1976. Tom Petty and the Heartbreakers. Before that, we heard, if I could only read, because the lights are low, Making Some Noise. That comes from Into the Great Wide Open is the name of that album. I Won't Back Down from Full Moon. Before that, started off with Mary Jane's Last Dance. That comes from a compilation CD. I'm Stu Buchanan. TK is absent tonight, so he'll be back hopefully next week. So I'm entertaining you tonight on a Tuesday night, 10 p.m. We're here every Tuesday night at 10 p.m., so please join us. And I want to remind you, our Gmail address is 895studioB@gmail.com. 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And we play lots of past shows, Studio B past shows. Some KNVC past shows are there, too. And concerts and classic interviews and some comedy. So it's a fun place to go. So this is KNVC 95.1 in Carson City. Let's continue on with the music. This is the Police from Synchronicity, and this is the title track of the album. And you're listening.

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I'm Stu Buchanan, and we also heard Eye on You from Collective Soul from their Touch and Go album. Love is Stronger Than Justice. From Sting, from 10 Summers. I can't even read my own writing. 10 Summers, something. Anyway, Synchronicity started off that set. And this is Mike Campbell. Mike Campbell used to be with Tom Petty and the Heartbreakers. And, 10 Summers Sales, it just occurred to me. Wow, it's funny how the brain works. Anyway, Mike Campbell has a record out with a band, his band called The Dirty Knobs. From an album called Mission of Mercy, and this is No Regrets.

at the wrong time. Hatred is a curse, and prejudice is blind. People love to point their fingers

0: You are listening to the most massive carnivorous ground beast in the world. Over 2,000 pounds and 18 feet of gut-crunching, man-eating terror. By its size alone, it can overpower and devour any human. The deadliest jaws on land belong to
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0: Well, it's inevitable. That's from Charlie, from a 1983 album from Charlie. Killer Be Kind, before that, was a title track from Samantha Fish. And that album, Rough and Twisted, came from the Stones from Foreign Tongues and started off with No Regrets, Mike Campbell, and the Dirty Knobs from Mission of Mercy. I'm Stu Buchanan, and it's inevitable. The show has come to an end. So thank you a lot for listening, and we hope to see you again next week.
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4: 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The game will air live Saturday night at 7 p.m. following the pregame show at 6:50, and the Young Dubliners concert, recorded live, will air Sunday at 2 p.m. Don't miss it. 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
4: 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The music is loud, the beer is cold, the patio is there for everyone at the Tap Shack on Rice Street. The Tap Shack features live music Wednesday through Saturday, featuring local bands, national touring acts, Thursday night casual karaoke, and parking lot parties with food trucks. The Tap Shack has 14 beers on draft and a full bar. 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

Indigenous Australian singer-songwriter Emma Donovan comes from an impressive music lineage and is somewhat of a pretty big star in Australia as well. That's why I remain committed to helping her become more of a household name stateside and beyond as well. Everybody's got to know Emma Donovan. And that track is her and Drifting Cloud's take on Billie Eilish's Birds of a Feather. It's the Triple J Like A version. A great new bilingual single that we got into the rotation not that long ago. I'm Brett Mabee, and I'm excited that you're joining me for this hour's listening. If you're tuning in for the first time, welcome to a space where we're invited to reimagine what a mainstream music scene can look and sound like. And before our time together is up, we're going to be getting in a new song from the one and only Shane Ghostkeeper. It's actually a spring 2026 release, but it's new to the mainstream, and I'm looking forward to you checking out his Gyno feature as well. All of the details can be found at mainstreamradio.net. He is truly in a league of his own with a great psychedelic sound in the indigenous music scene. So stick around for one from him. More immediately, it's Joyce Ituri Moreno with Adrian Young. Some PJ Vegas and Toro y Moi in the first half. Krungbane, but more immediately is this new edition from Balthus. It's their July 2026 single, Motion, for Ashra, which is a psychedelic tribute to Manuel Gotching's legendary Ashra project. Be on the lookout for the October 7th Mixto Records release, Manifest, to give you a sneak peek. Enjoy this newest edition on the mainstream.

Joyce E. Tutti Moreno, two samba artists who had their first collaboration about 50 years ago. This is their second, which also features producer Adrian Young. That was Fingers bringing that block to an end. It was also Krung Bain's Balls and Pins 2 from the Universe Smiles Upon You 2 album, Rewinding to 2025. And a song that it paired nicely with is our newest addition, at least for now, into the rotation. That was Balthus and Motion for Ashra that we officially introduced into the library. If you're just now getting here, let me thank you now and later. I'll give you the utmost thanks as you have a lot of audio options out there. You keep tuning it into the mainstream, so you're always welcome to stick around for the entire time. Reach out as well. You can find the email address or use the Purple Box chat feature at mainstreamradio.net. You're always also welcome to give me a call at 1-888-362-9970, the full number for all things Turtle Island Tunes, Full Moon Radio, the parent company of the mainstream with Brett Mabee, Gyno, and the Full Moon Radio itself. As we wind down the first half, PJ Vegas, later on, Hotly, one from White Lies, and a new one to get into the library from Métis singer-songwriter Shane Ghostkeeper. Right now, it's Tatiana Jane, the uber-talented singer-songwriter who became the first woman in 20 years to release a record on Ed Banger, the iconic Paris label behind Cassius, Justice, and Pedro Winter. Now, looking back into some of her impressive accolades, her debut release, Discordia, is described as an electronic UFO, chaotic, hybrid, and impossible to categorize. She's been rapidly rising through the Paris nightlife, and right now, it's her spring 2026 single, Brutal, getting us back into this hour on the mainstream.

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Of course, there's a good chance you're either listening to the digital archive or live every Monday through Friday from 9 a.m. to noon and 9 p.m. to midnight Eastern Time on the Full Moon Radio, where you can also enjoy incredible indigenous music of all genres, even extending beyond the scope of contemporary music, including traditional genres like round dance, powwow, Haudenosaunee, Yowenzaatge, Hantaganonge, and so much more. 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Getting us back into this half is Bird Talker and this one from First Floor Highway, a band who does have a new single out, so be on the lookout for that. But in addition, it's also worth pointing out that they are a recent feature on the amazing Indigenous in Music with Larry Kay. You can find more information about that legendary show, which has been going strong for over 20 years now, at nv1.org. So again, check out their interview. In the meantime, enjoy their Don't You Go from Under the Sun on The Mainstream.

Thank you, everybody, for listening to me and my album. Under Rock, Arizona. Chin Lee.

White Lies 2025 single Keep Up on the mainstream. It was also Bird Talker's Season of Charade, Hatochtli's In My Lawn from his Danger Bird Records release Waiting for a Sign. And again, it was First Floor Highways, Don't You Go from their Under the Sun that got us into the set. Thank you so much for spending some of your hard-earned time with me today. Again, you have a lot of options out there, so the fact that you keep tuning it in is not lost on me. You're always welcome to check your AM/FM listings for the next time you can dial in there, or to listen at your own digital convenience, mosey on over to mainstreamradio.net. Ethan French, a singer-songwriter that came by way of recommendation of recent Gynonk guest Chantel Ducart, the amazing Simshian and Sukpiak, jazz pianist and singer-songwriter. But more immediately, we're heading up to Canada with the one and only Shane Ghostkeeper. Now, you already know, again, if you're a longtime listener of the show, that I love his psychedelic sounds. And what's really exciting about his newest single, Maconstance, is that it's also a surreal experimental short film created by Shane. So be sure to check out that wild cosmic piece of indigenous futurism, I'm sure on YouTube and other places that you can find your video content. But right now, to get you excited about this, enjoy the newest edition onto the mainstream. Be good to yourself and each other and keep on tuning it in. Enjoy.

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Influenced by the likes of Radiohead, Jeff Buckley, Muse, and Queens of the Stone Age, Nothing But Thieves has carved out their own distinct, highly polished, exploratory sound. They released their debut breakout in 2015, their self-titled, and since then, some of their recent releases also include a concept album that's set in a fictional metropolis. Their 2023 Dead Club City became their first UK number one. And be on the lookout for their fifth studio album, the September 25th Stray Dogs album. That's Evolution, a sneak peek of their newest release, getting us into this hour on the mainstream. Aga jangwang got nigoyo tia wenza guego nanganwanisa de nyawiskanagaguego haitkwa. I'm thankful you're well, and I hope there are good minds everywhere across our beautiful Mother Earth today. Welcome to the mainstream. If you're tuning in for the first time, I'm your host, Brett Mabey, and as always, you're welcome to enjoy this newly reimagined mainstream, where we see a fuller integration of the great indigenous music of Turtle Island with the best that the world has to offer as well. There's a good chance you're here because you like eclectic music, and if you are a singer-songwriter, stick around for details as to how you can get your tunes into me for consideration as well. We'll be enjoying tracks from Tom Misch, later on Barry Adamson. Also, a new one to get into the library from avant-garde artist Actress. Some Pete Yorn, one from Mato, coming up before too long, and we're going to kick off this set with our first new edition, courtesy of the legendary Jordan Rakai. Enemies is a playful, yet almost arrogant, psychedelic soul track, where he is said to step into a more liberated, instinct-driven version of himself. Turn it up and sing along with this July 2026 release. It's a sneak peek of the October 30th. A safe place to be wild. You're listening to the mainstream. Also known, Lajay.

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The weather station's body moves from humanhood on the mainstream. Also from Mato's pleasure release. It was older that we heard in that set. And again, for the first time, we got a sneak peek of Jordan Rakai's newest album, A Safe Place to Be Wild, into the rotation. For the first time, that was Enemies for your listening pleasure today on your new favorite show. 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And again, if you're a singer-songwriter, a special call out to you. 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There's a good chance you'll find a new home here. Help get the word out as well. So if there are bands in your local area that you think would be a good fit, have them reach out to me as well. I love that so much of the new music comes by way of submissions. So again, check out the website for more details or just email me at brett@mainstreamradio.net. That's two T's. Don't forget the second one. Before the hour is through, Georgia Smith and WizKid, also some Pete Yorn, will be hearing from my good friend Chantel Ducart in the second half. Helping to wind down the first 30 minutes is this one from a big winner at the 2026 Juno Award Ceremony. Turn it up with Ace and Abby's remastered version of Howling on the mainstream.

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And don't forget that there are a lot of ways to take me in these great songs with you wherever you go. One such is by picking up the free Live 365 app that'll get you enjoying this and a lot of incredible indigenous music 24/7 on the Soikot with Enotan or the Full Moon Radio. It literally actually means the night kind of radio in Anondawak Ogoweno, the Seneca language, but, you know, I like the way that rolls off the tongue. Before this hour is up, music from Cree singer-songwriter and author Adrian Sutherland. We're going to get back into this half with one from South London producer Malik Venner, a.k.a. Venna, featuring Leon Thomas. It's Twisting on The Mainstream.

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Adrian Sutherland's Nottoway, which means father in Cree. A great tribute to the Nottoway, perhaps in your life as well. We also heard Barry Adamson's Scala Posters Mondo Bongo from the Scala original music by Barry Adamson soundtrack. It was also Chantel Ducart's Cake Song that we heard, and once again, we kicked off the set with Benna's Twisting, featuring Leon Thomas. Join me again sooner than later. Tell your friends and family. Word of mouth is always the best way to spread the word about this newly reimagined mainstream. And of course, to have it played on your favorite local airwaves, reach out to either myself or Nola Daves Moses, the distribution director at Native Voice One. Drop her a line at nola@nv1.org. Georgia Smith and Wiz Kid coming up, but not before this newest edition from Actress. Enjoy Overcord, a July 2026 release, and a sneak peek of his latest project, Radical Frame, released September 18th on Ninja Tune Records. Be good to yourself and each other, and of course, keep on keeping on with the mainstream.

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The Montreal-based art rockers La Sécurité, a band whose every member plays multiple instruments, so they rotate between synths, guitars, percussions, and vocals, of course, except for drummer Kenneth David Smith. I know, I'll leave it to drummers, right? I'm just kidding. I actually find drummers to be very musical as well, but sometimes the jokes write themselves. That's Snack City from their newest release, Bingo, on the mainstream. I'm Brett Mabee, Nyao Escano. I'm grateful you're well, and I hope there are good minds everywhere across our beautiful Mother Earth today. As I do 7 days a week, 3 hours a day, I'm coming to you from the beautiful Ohio, the Allegheny Territory of the Seneca Nation. And before our time together is up, we'll be enjoying music from Crow singer-songwriter Carrie Morin. Also, some Polynesian flavors with the one and only Josh Totofi. In the first half is Métis soul musician David Morin. And this one from English rockers Witch Post. Vogue has called their collaboration a, quote, rare and mysterious creative alchemy. Dork, Paper, and Notion have all praised their surreal storytelling, grunge rock intimacy, and super duo chemistry. Their origin story centers around a chance meeting, shared hometown names, and a literal Witch Post artifact, which continues to fuel their mythic branding. There are a lot of interesting origin stories for bands, and you might recall that one of the features on the show even met at a funeral. So anyway, what's your band's origin story? Let me know. Stay in touch. In the meantime, it's some great music for us to enjoy together today on the mainstream.

other. And we also heard Blonde Shell's Heart Has to Work So Hard, Wynonna Oakes' I Broke Me First, and the English duo of Witch Post and their late 2025 single Changeling. If you're just now joining, I'm Brett Mabee. Of course, you're listening to The Mainstream. There's no ifs, ands, or maybes about it. It's a great show where you're invited to help reimagine what a mainstream music scene can look and sound like, particularly as it pertains to the much-needed indigenous representation of Turtle Island. We'll be enjoying tracks from Superman, featuring Saigon. Also some Tanya Tagok. Later on is Josh Totofi. One from Rachel Chinariri. And helping us to wind down this first 30 minutes is Métis singer-songwriter David Morin, who, among his most recent public activity, includes his participation in SOMAFest 2026 in Vancouver, where he appeared as a featured speaker in the industry forum, Copyright, Consent, and Creativity in the Age of AI. Some important conversations that have to be had. David Morin's a lot more than just a talented musician. He's also using his mind to push those conversations forward. Right now, from his Every Color release, enjoy Come Home. And don't go anywhere. I'll join you again in the second half of this hour's broadcast on The Mainstream.

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At the halfway point of this hour's broadcast, allow me a quick shout-out to the friends that are tuned in to NV1.org, the official and full website for all things Native Voice One, Native American Radio Network. You're welcome to catch the mainstream on their live stream every Monday through Friday from 10 a.m. to 1 p.m. Eastern Time, right before the important conversations that are happening on Native America Calling. So be sure to check all of that out and so much more. Josh Totofi is coming up in this block, as is my great friend Kerry Morin. Later on, Vincent, one from Vandalux, who put his spin on a Marvin Gaye and Tammy Terrell classic. I don't think I need to say anything more about that. Right now, though, it's the one and only Danielle Ponder, who's had an extraordinary 2026. She wrote this song, Power, as a love letter to her 17-year-old self. It was inspired by her first trip to Senegal. She also went on to explain in a recent interview how Senegal reshaped her understanding of Black identity, ancestry, and global Blackness. So be sure to check out more about this incredible artist. In the meantime, enjoy some Power on the mainstream.

is that little space we find in the dark each night without a light, in the bend of dark arms, safe from trauma, grief, and strife. Black is the color of real jungle fever in Belize, Tanzania, or Papua New Guinea. Sweaty black bodies swinging wildly, uninhibited, unashamed, unabashedly free. Black is the color of the Atlantic floor, the complexion of the sky god directly north. It is a sunset horizon disappearing into Ontario Lake. Black is block party speakers blasting black bass beats over nodding nappy heads, carnival drums swirling black rhythms around hips, and barefoot souls stained deep in shades of red. Black is the color of love.

Josh the Tollfees. Favorite weather on the mainstream. What's your favorite weather? I'll tell you mine. It's any weather that's happening when I get to hang out with you. All right, that joke fell flat on its face, as some of the corny dad jokes often do. I get a lot of sideways looks, so that's kind of why I'm glad you can't see me, nor I you. But, as always, I'm thankful that you spent a little bit of your time with me here today. Check your local listings for the next time you can dial into the mainstream with Brett, maybe. And don't forget that there are digital means as well. I keep the digital archive up to date at the full website, so head on over to the mainstream tab or listen to it live every Monday through Friday on the Full Moon Radio. There's information about the many projects of the parent company, Turtle Island Tunes Full Moon Radio LLC. Again, the mainstream, Guy Note, the Full Moon Radio, and so much more. I can't wait to collaborate with you, so reach out for more details as to how we can do just that. I'm going to wind things down with this one from Vincent. They've released a number of albums, actually, in a relatively short amount of time, at least since 2023. They've put out numerous EPs, a full album, and singles. And this one is from their Rhythmic Pool EP. It's Howard Zinn that I leave you with today on the mainstream. Be good to yourself and each other, and be good or be good at it. Dentke, I'll be back really soon.

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2: 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Facebook and breweryarts.org for details. 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Hashtag Levitt Amp Carson City, hashtag Music Moves on Instagram. 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Ever changing art on the walls, in the exhibition hall, the Nevada Artist Association Gallery, and the BAC Satellite Gallery inside the Visit Carson City office at 716 North Carson Street. 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All of this local art is available for purchase, too, so you can take home your favorite piece and support the artists. Murals and Music Festival and Mark Twain Days, including the inaugural Pecan Punch-Off Cocktail Contest, are on the way. We're looking forward to the last two Levitt Saturday night concerts, but if you can't make it down to the festival stage, remember, this entire season has been broadcast live right here on KNVC 95.1 FM, Carson City.

It's time once again for Professor Hieronymus Jones' Feel Good Psych Hour. It's me, the professor, and I'm going to bring you mind-expanding music back from the 60s. And it doesn't matter if you're at one with the universal consciousness. And it doesn't matter if you are a square looking to connect with your mind's eye. Everybody is welcome in the professor's classroom. Speaking of mind's eye, we're going to start off with Ramses and Selkett with Mind's Eye from their 1968 single.

From 1968, Ramses and Selkett, In My Mind's Eye. That's from a single. That's a hard one to find. Back, way back in the 90s, I had a day job, I must admit. I was driving a meat wagon around the streets of Denver and Boulder, and it turned out that my partner was 25 years old, and I sang Green Tambourine under my breath one day, and it turned out his dad was a member of the Lemon Pipers, and we spent the rest of the day grooving out to the best psych music Boulder had to offer. Here's the Lemon Pipers with Green Tambourine.

Oh, yeah. You know when they put the reverse cymbals in there? It's about as groovy as it can get. That was Rainy Days from the single Blood of Oblivion. Coming up next, we've got a trippy track for you. This is called I've Been You. This is Mike's Mijal and White.

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That was I've Been You by Mike's Mijalan White. Oh, yeah. Love that guitar. Are you ready to open your third eye and see into the consciousness of the universe itself? I think it's time. This is Rubaiyat from the immediate family. Oh, dig it.

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I don't think so. That was Rubaiyat from the immediate family, and that was from Golden State Psychedelia. Oh, yeah. But never fear, there's a lot more trippy tracks to come your way right here on Professor Hieronymus Jones' Feel Good Psych Hour. And you know, there's no better way to start expanding your mind than with a little bit of sitar. This is called All Day.

the sitar. They knew where it was at when they made the sitar. Except I couldn't figure out in that track if they were playing tablas or bongos. I think it sounded like bongos. That was all day and all night. From blonde on blonde. From hot smoke and sassafras. From psychedelic stones. Coming up next, we have the Psych Classic from Status Quo with Pictures of Matchstick Man.

just take a trip around your living room and travel the universe at the same time. That was Pictures of Matchstick Man from Status Quo, from Messages from the Status Quo. This is the Professor, and I've got plenty more of the grooviest music that the 60s had to offer. This is Anxious Color from Painted Faces. This is from their LP called Anxious Color.

That was Lemon Princess from The Leaves. That was from their album, All the Good That Is Happening. Before that, it was Anxious Color from Painted Faces from their album, Anxious Color, right here on Professor Hieronymus Jones. Feel Good Psych Hour. I'm the professor, and I'm guiding you through all the coolest, the trippiest music that the 60s and early 70s had to offer. So you just sit right back on the sofa, put yourself in the lotus position, and enjoy. We'll be right back after this break.

And I'm back. I hope you didn't miss me while I was gone. This is the Professor, and this is Professor Hieronymus Jones. Feel good, Psych Hour, and we're just gonna keep on spinning the trippinest tracks with hot smoke and sassafras from Bubble Puppy.

That was 23rd Turnoff with Michelangelo from Rubble Volume Number 12. Oh yeah, that's just a reminder to everybody, especially to you kids out there. Reading is good for the mind. It's a legal high and a legal trip that you just can't find anywhere else. So dig into your local library and take a trip through your mind to the farthest corners of the universe. Hey, speaking of trip, coming up next, it's The Charlatans with Codeine from Original Artifacts, The Nuggets album. You know, here in Western Nevada, we can actually boast that the psychedelic era began in June of 1965. The Charlatans appeared up at the Red Dog Saloon in Virginia City, and everyone thought it was the grooviest thing they had ever seen. And that magic spread across the world. So, think about Virginia City fondly when you think of the Charlatans.

Oh, yes. That was the Charlatans with Codeine. That was from the Nugget's Original Artifacts collection. Coming up next, we have the Chocolate Watch Band with Dark Side of the Mushroom, a groovy instrumental from their album, No Way Out.

You know, the professor wishes and hopes for everybody out there. You never find the dark side of the mushroom. That was Chocolate Watch Band from No Way Out. Coming up next, we have another classic from the depths of the professor's garage. This is Boss Hoss from The Sonics. Only on Professor Hieronymus Jones. Feel Good Psych Hour.

that was the Sonics from back in the professor's garage. Yes, that was Boss Hoss from the Sonics from their album Here Are the Sonics. Oh, if you weren't dancing around the house playing the air saxophone, you need to check your pulse, my friend. You need to check your pulse. Coming up next, we have a band called The Ballroom, which is also known as Sagittarius, which became the Millennium. And they, all three, released the same song called Would You Like to Go? I love it for its trippy female vocals. And I'm pulling this track from the album by the Millennium from...

was Balloon Burning by The Pretty Things. That was from their album, SF Sorrow. Before that, it was Would You Like to Go? It was from the latest iteration of the bands, the Ballroom and Sagittarius, called The Millennium, from their 1968 album, Magic Time. Well, the professor's about ready to pack it in, but we got a few more groovy tracks left for your enjoyment. This is one called The White Pony by Ellen Margulies from Hallucinations.

Oh, Ellen Margulies. That was the White Pony from Hallucinations, which is part of the Nuggets collection. But look for her single. She released it as an A-side to a 45 RPM single. And you know it doesn't get any more real than that. Well, this is our final track of the night coming up. This is from Unfolding. It's an insanely groovy track called Play Your Game from their album How to Blow Your Mind and Have a Freakout Party.

0: Play Your Game. That was Unfolding from their album, How to Blow Your Mind and Have a Freakout Party. Well, the professor's sorry about this, but right when the going gets good, he's gotta get going himself. So, remember, keep your head screwed on right and get your life in order, but come back next week to listen to Professor Hieronymus Jones. 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
1: Hello, hello, hello, Carson City. Katie Marie here. It's the Afternoon Jazz Alternative, and I'm in the mood to get ready for some jazz.

Hi-de ho, hi-de. Hey, Carson City, Katie Marie here on a Monday afternoon. Sunny, bright, hot. But that's the Carson Valley, and we're all used to it by this point. Actually, the weather this week is going to be actually fairly decent. It could be a lot worse, folks. We're looking at the low 90s, maybe even high 80s as the high temperature for most of this week. And I would say, I mean, they're predicting, we'll see. Obviously, clouds today, partly cloudy Tuesday, partly cloudy Thursday, partly cloudy Friday. And then Saturday and Sunday, high of 85 both days, sun, sun, sun. That is gorgeous weather. You know, it's good. Get out and golf, get out and hike. Make sure if you're taking the dogs, though, that you're taking water for them and you're not keeping them in the sun too long. It might be okay for us, but sometimes we do have to make sure those dogs are not overheating. Not sometimes, all the time. Okay, that's my dog PSA for the day. And that's our weather. So speaking of summertime, I'm going to continue my little... some of you may have noticed I've been throwing in some different versions of summertime throughout the summer here in the Carson Valley. And I've got one from Glenn Miller, speaking of In the Mood for Jazz and Glenn Miller. In the second half, I've got their version of Summertime. Actually, one. They've got several. Now, this first half hour here in hour one, I'm on an Artie Shaw kick. You're going to get some Artie Shaw. You're going to get some Count Basie, some Joe Williams, a little more Count Basie, and then maybe some Duke Ellington and Count Basie together. Doesn't get any better than that. So sit back, relax, get in the mood, and Artie Shaw is coming your way here on KNVC 95.1 FM. We're here till 4 p.m. Pacific time, so stick around if you can.

Helen Forrest sings now a little gesture of gratitude. Maybe it's for the year 1938. In any event, it's a fine song. Thanks for everything.

All right. Did you get your Artie Shaw kick for the day? That's Copenhagen. We just heard from Artie Shaw and his orchestra. Before that, Thanks for Everything. And we kicked off with Man from Mars. I think that's it for Artie Shaw for right now. Let's go to some Count Basie and Joe Williams. Every day I have the blues. Oh, man, I'm sorry to hear that.

it's Count Basie there with Stormy Monday. Before that, Count Basie with Joe Williams. Every day I have the blues. 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I'm your host, Kate.

Katie Marie, here every Monday afternoon bringing you jazz. We usually start a little old school and get more progressive as the hours roll by. All right, as promised, I've now got Duke Ellington and Count Basie in the same set. Here's one called BDB. All right, catch you on the other side.

0: 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Join me and Katie Marie as we travel from the high deserts of Western Nevada to take a tour all around the Celtic world. We'll play new and traditional music from Ireland, Scotland, Wales, Brittany, and Northern Spain. 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

Oh, I just love that set. The Sea Jam Blues with Dave Grusin. That just sounds like some musicians having a really good time playing with each other. And that's what it should be all about. Okay, as promised, here's Glenn Miller's version of Summertime here on the Afternoon Jazz Alternative. Don't forget, you're here on KNBC 95.1 FM. I am Katie Marie. And here's a little bit of Summertime coming your way now.

Scott Hamilton there making a nice groove. Before that, Glenn Miller's version of Summertime for Today. It is summertime, and this week, you know, it's hot, but we can't complain because it could be a whole lot worse. That's right, folks. High of 90 or 88, that ain't nothing here for us in the Carson Valley. We've got time for one more. Here's a nice long set. It's called Where or Wayne. I'm not mispronouncing. That's Where or Wayne from Jack DeJohnette. Let me get that name a little bit better pronounced. Jack DeJohnette. How about that? That's a little bit cleaner. All right. We'll catch you in the second hour here on the Afternoon Jazz Alternative. I'll be back. Hope you will be too.

0: 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It is I, the not-so-humble host of the Pop Culture Kaboom radio show, Jimmy Jones.
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3: Welcome to Hour 2 of the Afternoon Jazz Alternative. I'm your host, Katie Marie. If you're just joining us, we've got this hour plus one more. We're here till 4 p.m. Pacific time here in the Carson Valley. 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Hit the Listen Live button and you can hear us from anywhere in the world. I'm your host, Katie Marie, here every Monday afternoon, bringing you jazz of all sorts. Little old school in that first hour. We're going to modernize things a little bit here. And don't forget, at the bottom of our first 30 minutes, I try and come up with some music that motivates you to get up and move. Dance if you want. Dancing is good. Not everybody's comfortable about how their dancing abilities are, so I call it get up and move. Some people just get up and march. Kind of what I do, because I'm not that great a dancer myself. If I'm alone, yeah, I'll dance. If I'm with other people, there's other people in the studio, nope. I'm probably just going to march in place. That's my comfort level. You got to find yours, but we got 30 minutes before we get there. So you got time to think about it, get your energy bar, get your coffee in place. Let's kick off this hour with the Gerald Wilson Orchestra of the 90s with Back to the Roots.

Dave Grusin. There's a boat that's leaving soon for New York. Ooh, I'd like to be on it. I do love spending time in New York City. Before that, we had some Coleman Hawkins and Lester Young with I'm Fur It Too. Yep, two of them together. One of my favorite combos. And before that, the Gerald Wilson Orchestra of the 90s with Back to the Roots. You're listening to the Afternoon Jazz Alternative here on KNBC 95.1 FM. I'm your host, Katie Marie, loving it every Monday afternoon when I get to spend some time with you. Let's finish up this first 30 minutes of Hour 2 with some John Coltrane, a set called After the Crescent. And be ready, I'm going to get you up and moving after the break. So don't run away, please.

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1: Not only are we going to get up and move, but here's some place we can go to with it. Here's Buddy Rich and his big band with Take the A Train. Find your groove, get up and move.

That is indeed the original issue of Dexter Digs In by Dexter Gordon himself. Before that, Jay McShann with Hands Off. We had some Red Holloway in there with The Chase. Oscar Peterson with Here's That Rainy Day. Nope, not going to happen this week, but that's okay. And we kicked it off with Buddy Rich and his big band would take the A Train. Always a good set. I'm going to finish up now with Weather Report. Haven't played them much at all on the Afternoon Jazz Alternative, but here they go with a set called, yep, Birdland.

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1: Hour three here on the Afternoon Jazz Alternative. Katie Marie here. Let's get it going with some Houston Pearson.

this hour. We had some Tony Bennett, If I Could Be With You. That is definitely some classic Tony Bennett. Before that, Gary Smitten with Suburban Eyes. Some Sarah Vaughan in there for you, If This Isn't Love. And we kicked off with Houston Pearson, Stolen Sweets. Let's keep it going. Here's another. Yep, played Oscar in the previous hour. He's going to get some more. It's an upbeat set by Oscar called 3 O'Clock in the Morning. Let's go.

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Got some Ken Pepelowski Quintet there for us with The One I Love. Before that, some Gerald Wilson Orchestra with The Serpent. Milt Jackson was in there with You Go to My Head. And, of course, this is I'm not saying anything about the weather, but Bella Fleck is Bella Fleck and the Flecktones with Storm Warning. Nope, not coming your way, folks, but I did like the set, so that did come your way. You're listening to the Afternoon Jazz Alternative. I'm your host, Katie Marie, and I'm looking at the clock, and we are out of time. I've got time for one more, though. We're going to throw it your way, so this will have to do until next week. And I just can't resist. Here's Lionel Hampton with On the Sunny Side of the Street. 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

yesterday. Yeah, he just got up and gone. Boy, I sure enough missed that old girl. But I know I was wrong. Maybe one of them days she decided to come back. Yeah, I sure enough hope so.

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0: That's the blues. We got all that one, Joe Pete. 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

in the night. 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
1: 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My special guest today is Branson Anderson. He is a musician from the Las Vegas area. Branson, welcome to the show.
2: Thank you very much. Thank you for having me.
1: Well, you are more than welcome. I'm glad to have you. I've heard you twice now.
2: Okay.
1: Yeah, you know, last year you were opening act for Lacey J. Dalton.
2: That's right.
1: Del Poney again this year.
2: Mm-hmm.
1: So you are multi-talented.
2: Thank you.
1: I love the different ranges that your voice reaches, and you can be here, and then you can go way high.
2: Yeah.
1: And stuff.
2: Thank you.
1: I think you're really a great performer, and you're going to go a long way.
2: Thank you.
1: Now, let's go back to the very beginning. Where did music all start for you?
2: Oh, I think that it started with a Beatles CD that my mom got me one Christmas when I was in second or third grade.
1: Uh-huh.
2: So probably that was the start. You know, maybe even a Hank Williams tape in my dad's old pickup. We had an old red Chevy pickup.
1: Mm-hmm.
2: And so maybe that was where it started. But then the guitar started with my brother, who was about 5 years older than me, and mm-hmm. he played the guitar. And so I said, well, why don't we get a bass? I'll get a bass guitar. Started out on bass guitar, and then we can have ourselves a band. Which
1: he was okay, sure.
2: But then that didn't pan out. Older brothers don't want to play with their younger brothers at that age, so I was just plucking the bass by myself for a couple of years before I picked up the six string when I was about 12, and then mm-hmm. then never looked back. Started writing songs maybe in freshman year of high school, mm-hmm. about 14, and performing around town at high school events and, you know, assemblies and things like that, and then performing ever since I was out of high school,
1: yeah. Mm-hmm. So did you have a band at that time?
2: I did, or
1: a single?
2: Yeah, mm-hmm. We started a band, me and two other friends,
1: mm-hmm.
2: In I guess 10th or 11th grade we started, and then I played in various bands since then, but mostly performed solo. My last three-piece band was before the pandemic, and when the pandemic hit, then I just never picked it back up again. I've tried one or two times,
1: mm-hmm.
2: But the touring is just so much more pleasurable and easy and profitable when mm-hmm. I'm solo. So I just stick to the solo thing.
1: Mm-hmm. Well, I know with my husband, so a lot of you listeners know this is Del Poney, Lacey J. Dalton's guitar player. They, after 9/11, they started a dual act, and mm-hmm. that has been a more cost-effective as well
2: mm-hmm.
1: for them versus a full band.
2: Yeah.
1: And I think people are more apt to pay for one or two people versus a whole band mm-hmm. nowadays.
2: Yeah.
1: Economy's kind of wonky right now.
2: Yeah.
1: Things
2: yeah.
1: are a little iffy for a lot of people,
2: and
1: especially a lot of people that hire entertainment and stuff like that.
2: Right.
1: Well, that's good. Now, did you always live in the Las Vegas area?
2: No. I spent a lot of time in the Salt Lake area.
1: Oh, okay.
2: Yeah. So I graduated high school in 2011, and then I was up there most of the time.
1: Mm-hmm.
2: I was back and forth between Nevada and Utah and a little bit in Wyoming here and there,
1: uh-huh.
2: where I mostly base myself out of. But, yeah, I played a lot in the Salt Lake area, a lot more in the Salt Lake area. I only played my first Southern Nevada show in about a decade last month or so.
1: Oh, really? So mm-hmm. it's been a while. Yeah.
2: Yeah.
1: yeah.
2: Mm-hmm.
1: So how are things? What is your feeling about Vegas right now, the entertainment industry?
2: Yeah. Well, I I've not been able to really get my foot in the door there. I've only tried half-heartedly over the years.
1: Mm-hmm.
2: I always ended up where I was naturally led, where the show opportunities led, and that was pretty much the surrounding region of Utah and Nevada, a lot, Wyoming, Montana, Colorado, Nebraska, even.
1: Okay.
2: The Pacific Northwest, I got a pretty good thing going there as well.
1: Okay, good.
2: So, yeah, that was kind of where I gravitated. Montana, if I didn't mention it. But,
1: well, with what you're saying, that works real well in Montana.
2: Yeah.
1: Work well in Montana, Texas, yeah. Like you say, Wyoming, all those areas.
2: Yeah.
1: With that country voice of yours and your yodeling. Tell me about that.
2: Yeah.
1: Did you have to practice real hard to get that talent down?
2: No, actually, it kind of came a little natural.
1: Natural.
2: There's a Merle Haggard album where he's doing a live performance for Muskogee.
1: Mm-hmm.
2: And he does a Jimmy Rogers song on there. And that was when I was introduced to Jimmy Rogers, because he sang the song, and I looked. I had the record, I think, from my grandma or something, her old collection, and you know, I looked at the liner notes on the, you know, on the record sticker, and it said J. Rogers, so I had to look up who that was, because I saw it wasn't a Merle Haggard song, and it led me down the rabbit hole of the old Jimmy Rogers tunes, and so just learning Jimmy Rogers and singing his stuff, and it just kind of came natural.
1: Mm-hmm.
2: I think singing Hank Williams at an early age maybe helped. He didn't do a lot of yodeling, but his voice breaks in that similar kind of way. And so I think maybe just from doing that and trying to imitate that, and maybe being shaped similar. I think I kind of have a similar vocal range and shape, or however the science of that works.
1: I know, that's why I say, as an artist, I tell my art students, what comes out of me is not going to come out of you.
2: Yeah.
1: So don't worry about doing anything exactly like I do it.
2: Right.
1: You do you.
2: Right.
1: And I think it puts people in a more comfortable element that way.
2: Yeah.
1: You do you. You take what you see, what you hear, and
2: right.
1: And then you know, naturally, like you say, you don't know where it comes from, but
2: right.
1: It comes.
2: Yeah.
1: Like I tell people about my artwork, because this is my crazy little world. I can't explain it.
2: You never can. People not involved in it want to know where the ideas come from, and where, you know, sometimes you can maybe pinpoint, like, oh, this idea came during this moment, but you don't know where it came from. It came at that time, but from where, no idea.
1: Now, why did you gravitate more to country music? Was that something you were brought up with, more or less, more than rock or anything?
2: Well, I think the rock music that I was brought up with, I wouldn't say I was brought up with it, but I that I was introduced to through friends and my older brother who played guitar. That led me down to the country music that my dad was introducing me to. So it kind of took me full circle. Like, I think, like, the Rolling Stones have a bad rap for being like a gross hard rock band, which they are. But but they're, I mean, if you listen to something like Beggar's Banquet, it's very country influenced. And so that was kind of maybe like a confirmation, for lack of a better term, that country music is actually very good and cool.
1: You can understand it.
2: Yeah.
1: Yeah. Uh-huh. It's just like old rock
2: and
1: stuff, you know, from the 50s, 60s, and even the 70s and all. You can really actually understand the lyrics.
2: Yeah.
1: And understand what the song is about.
2: And contemporary artists that I listen to, so probably the most influential band for me was the White Stripes. And that that Jack White guy is still making music today, although that band hasn't been around for a while. Reading up on his influences and listening to his interviews, talking about the artists that inspired him, it all went back to 20s and 30s blues and folk country. And I found the same thing to be the case with Led Zeppelin and the Rolling Stones and the huge monumental bands were all saying that their influences were coming from Robert Johnson, Jimmy Rogers, the Carter family. And so these prevalent artists in my life, I was just trying to get wisdom from them. Mm-hmm. And they were all saying, go back to the beginning.
1: You go back
2: to the
1: roots.
2: Listen to us. Yeah, which is, I mean, kind of any artist will do that. So don't look at me. Look at these guys. Mm-hmm. This is where it really came from. And so just digging, going, it's a rabbit hole that mm-hmm. you go down and it never ends. And you just keep discovering and rediscovering.
1: And, well, that's great. I mean, that's a good way to put it, you know. Just go back to the roots, mm-hmm. go back to the beginning, mm-hmm. and work your way up from there, and it will come. It'll come however it comes.
2: Yeah.
1: You know, and stuff. Mm-hmm. And so it sounds like you've done a lot of research and put a lot into your music and trying to figure out everything. It sounds really, really great.
2: Thank you. You know,
1: like, a lot of people just jump into it, but it sounds like you've really put some heart and soul into it.
2: Yeah, it just always seemed to find me.
1: Mm-hmm.
2: Things reached out to me, and I was open to it or more curious about it, and so it was more prone to finding mm-hmm. me. Mostly like coming across a CD at a library where like the cover was just really calling to me. Like one mm-hmm. particular instance was like a collection of railroad folk songs, and I discovered all kinds of music. It was a compilation album, you know, but like every song that I loved, I could look up that artist's catalog.
1: Mm-hmm.
2: And it was just
1: kind of build on that.
2: Yeah.
1: And then form your mm-hmm. own.
2: Yeah. And I saw how that was all related, how they stole from each other, and
1: mm-hmm.
2: and it was just a fascinating world for me.
1: Yeah. Sounds like you were part. Now, is there anybody in your family that's really musical background?
2: Yeah. Yeah. My dad sang. My dad sang well. Pretty well. Every one of my siblings could sing if they wanted to. The only thing, some of them are a little shy, more shy mm-hmm. about it. I think we're mostly pretty musical. Mm-hmm. I'm kind of the only one with the bug, the bad bug for it. But I got a little sister who's she's dabbling in it right now. We're mm-hmm. releasing songs together, and so that's been fun, kind of mm-hmm. a fun new thing to navigate.
1: And you've got a lead, so you can kind of guide her along.
2: Although I'm sure she's going to surpass me. And, we'll switch roles, and that'll be okay.
1: Uh-huh. Good deal. Well, at least you've got you for guidance to get her started and everything. And hopefully something great come out of it, for both of you, actually, mm-hmm. in the long run and stuff. A dual act, which would work really great and stuff. Well, I'm going to take a time out here and remind everybody that this is Art and Entertainment with Maggie M on KMVC 95.1 FM in Carson City, Nevada. And I'm here with Branson Anderson, who is a really great up-and-coming musician that can hit various ranges in his voice and has a great mix of music. How would you describe your music?
2: I always say, I always throw out folk, blues, old country.
1: Mm-hmm.
2: I would call it Americana, which I think to me is just an umbrella term for all of those mm-hmm. all of those genres.
1: Yeah,
2: it's kind of a safe net term but not everybody knows what Americana music is or means.
1: Uh-huh.
2: So So I typically throw out artist names. I listen to Bob Dylan, Johnny Cash. Those are, you know, big artists that people can relate to. So it's mm-hmm. kind of hard to say because it's folk blues, Americana.
1: Yeah. Yeah. Okay. Mm-hmm. That's good. Well, like that, I know the one song you sang Sunday was, I was really busy, but I was listening. It was really kind of loud and mm-hmm. high energy. What yeah. what was that song? Do you know what I'm talking about?
2: Was it the very last one that I did? Or
1: no, it was before that.
2: Do you know if it was a cover or if it was my own?
1: I'm not sure. I was thinking it was one of your own. Like, yeah. I never heard of it before, uh-huh. but I've not yeah. heard everything either.
2: Yeah. But. Well, I don't really use a set list, so to remember anything I played, yeah. What was it?
1: But I know it was just different. Then you started singing country,
2: yeah,
1: and then you mm-hmm. yodeled. And stuff, mm-hmm. but it was just before that.
2: Okay.
1: Because I thought, my God, you were way up here, real loud, and yeah. hitting that guitar, and then all yeah. of a sudden you're deep, and you got this really great country voice, and then you're into yodeling, mm-hmm. and it's like the various ranges
2: yeah.
1: that you can hit, and everything yeah. like that. Yeah. I was really impressed with that.
2: Thank you. Thank you. I try to keep the styles diverse, but also mm-hmm. fitting, which I think is... I don't know, I try not to think too hard about it and just do what comes natural, but yeah. but I just try and do what I think I would like to see, which is I like intricate guitar work and mm-hmm. I like theatrics and but I also like subtleties, so it's fine line yeah. with all that stuff and being between being obnoxious and being sincere. what I wonder, I wonder what the song was.
1: I don't know, I'd have to hear.
2: Matters of Love, or it might have been Keep It Clean.
1: And then you sang one with a buffalo, yeah. and Dale kept on saying, oh, I've seen that buffalo before. Yeah. I've seen that buffalo. Okay. Oh, so that's really great. Yeah. Well, let our listeners know where they can find you. Okay. Got a website and everything?
2: Yeah, I got the website. On all the streaming services and Facebook and Instagram. You can just look up Branson Anderson Music. And I think you can Google Branson Anderson Music and it'll all pop up pretty easy.
1: Okay.
2: So you can find plenty of videos and, mm-hmm. and all that.
1: Now, do you have any other shows coming up between now and the end of the year that you can let the listeners know? You might be in their area somewhere.
2: Yeah, I got to be in South Dakota and Wyoming this weekend.
1: Okay.
2: I got quite a few in Colorado, New Mexico, Nebraska.
1: Now, what are the venues in South Dakota and Wyoming? What are the venues called?
2: Well, let's see. I'm doing a really great listening room in Lander, Wyoming, called the Wayfarer.
1: Okay.
2: And that'll be my second time back there. I'm doing kind of a legendary bar called the Roughed Up Duck in Laramie.
1: Mm-hmm.
2: That'll be on the second. And then a good, great little outdoor venue called the Prairie Dog Tap Room in Hill City, South Dakota, in the Black Hills area. So that'll be all this weekend.
1: Well, great. Sounds mm-hmm. like you're pretty busy. Now, in Colorado, you're there a lot. Got a regular venue there that you play at?
2: No, it's pretty well different every time. Playing at a place I've never been in, Del Norte,
1: mm-hmm.
2: Colorado. Trade and Post, it's called. I'm doing a house show in Steamboat Springs. I'm doing a great little bar in Golden, Colorado called Columbine Cafe. That's what comes off the top of my head. I might have a few more there.
1: Mm-hmm.
2: Trying to think what else I got. Shadron, Nebraska, a great little coffee shop I like called the Bean Broker. The Ten Sleep Brewery in Wyoming. This is all later on next month, but it's all on my
1: it's
2: website.
1: All, yeah, and it's all on your website.
2: So I try to keep mm-hmm. it updated and easy for people to find.
1: Yeah, well, great, because you might be in someone's neighborhood that they want to look up. And for you listeners, if you're not in the range where you can reach the show by radio, you can, when it airs every Wednesday at 8 a.m., you can go on Facebook and get it live, no matter where you're at. Just go into the KMVC 95.1 Community Broadcast Station here in Carson City, and you can hear the show, like I said, wherever you're at, you can get the show. Now you're gonna play a song for us.
2: Yes.
1: It was a real treat.
2: Yeah. If you'd like. No problem.
1: Yes. Okay.
2: That's why I do best.
1: Good deal. Well, I'm gonna let you go over there and get your guitar and everything.

0: Well, if you got one more you'd like to sing with different style that you think people would like to hear, we can continue on.
1: Let's try something a little more finger picky.
0: Give the audience a little variety.
1: That's just what I like, is a little variety to
0: There you go.
1: Catch the people off guard.

0: Well, I want to thank you so much for being here today
1: of course.
0: Giving the audience a treat, very special treat. And I hope everyone enjoyed this. And I want to bid you good luck in all your travels and ventures around and your career.
1: Thank you.
0: Maybe a little career with your little sister, too. You know, it'd be wonderful.
1: I need all the luck I can get, so I appreciate it.
0: Don't we all nowadays? I understand that. Well, again, I want to remind everybody, this is Art and Entertainment with Maggie Ann on KMBC 95.1 FM in Carson City, Nevada. This show will air on Wednesday morning. I will announce the date, and I'll look up my Facebook page and under Margaret Poney, P-O-U-N-E, and you'll get all of my weekly schedules. Thank you, and have a wonderful day.
2: 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Murals and Music Festival and Mark Twain Days, including the inaugural Pecan Punch-Off Cocktail Contest, are on the way. We're looking forward to the last two Levitt Saturday night concerts, but if you can't make it down to the festival stage, remember, this entire season has been broadcast live right here on KNVC 95.1 FM, Carson City.

This is Green Street, the Environmental Health Show, greenstreetnews.org, Patty and Doug Wood, and our worldwide network of experts here every week to help you navigate your way through this increasingly toxic world. Welcome back. We've all seen the messages from children's cancer centers asking for your donations to help find a cure for these poor kids. We feel for those kids and we empathize with their suffering parents. But somebody has to say that while we need to do everything

0: we can for these kids, spending time and resources searching for a pharmaceutical cure while we ignore the known and proven environmental links to cancer doesn't make a lot of sense. I think everyone would agree that prevention of disease is always better than treatment. In a few weeks, our kids will be heading back to school to spend a good part of their early lives in classrooms and on school grounds. Today on Green Street, in part two of our series, we're going to talk more about several of the most common environmental exposures that occur in schools and how those exposures might be mitigated or even eliminated in a program called the Child Safe School. So if you're a parent or a grandparent of a child in school or know a teacher or school board member or principal or superintendent, please share this program with them. We're going to get to all that in just a minute, but first, the environmental news stories of the week. Patty, what have you got for us?
1: Well, it's hard to find good news in the world of environmental health, but I have two really important articles to talk about.
0: Okay.
1: So a group of over 30 scientists, health professionals, and public health advocates is urging the Senate not to weaken the Toxic Substances Control Act, also known as TSCA, a move they say will put children in harm's way from toxic chemicals and pollutants. In a letter sent this week to the Senate Environment and Public Works Committee, the group expressed concern that scientific and health voices are being sidelined when it comes to America's chemical safety laws putting children's health at risk. In March, Senate Republicans released a draft discussion bill aimed at loosening TSCA with the goal of speeding up federal chemical reviews.
0: Mm-hmm.
1: The proposed changes align with industry concerns around the law, which gives the EPA the authority to regulate new and existing chemicals.
0: Well, aligning with industry is our goal here, right? We want to make sure that we're aligned with what the industry wants and not what's good for people, necessarily.
1: Quoting from the group's letter, "It is critical that the committee hear from stakeholders on the range of harmful impacts, particularly on children's development, of any potential TSCA amendments. Until now, members have heard primarily from industry lobbyists and their trade associations, whose focus has been on weakening TSCA."
0: Yeah.
1: This week's letter comes a month after 250 organizations representing public health professionals, scientists, consumer advocates, and environmental advocates also sent a letter urging Congress to reject industry-led efforts to reopen TSCA. In 2016, the law was amended to allow EPA to review chemicals before and after they entered the market and emphasize the protection of vulnerable populations such as children, pregnant women, workers, and fence-line communities. Despite past bipartisanship around TSCA, support for the current law now falls along party lines, with Democrats expressing a desire to leave it intact or even strengthen it, and Republicans saying that the law in its current form is harming U.S. competitiveness in the chemical marketplace.
0: So where are we putting our priorities here? On keeping people safe or on competing in the chemical marketplace?
1: Competing in the chemical marketplace. Did I get that question right?
0: I think you did. That's the EPA at work.
1: Wow.
0: All right. I have a little note here about the EU banning high levels of PFAS in food packaging. This is something we've talked about quite a bit on the show.
1: Yeah, they're always ahead of us.
0: They're always ahead of us.
1: Always.
0: In a drive to cut waste and improve public health, the European Union rule that takes effect this week bans high levels of PFAS forever chemicals in food packaging. Under the new program, new products entering the market will now have to meet tighter standards if they're designed to come into contact with food. PFAS have been linked to increased risk of certain types of cancer and other health conditions. Although the amount of material people are exposed to from food packaging is usually low, scientists point out the long-term effects. After all, PFAS are highly persistent chemicals and accumulate in the body and the environment.
1: These are called low-level chronic exposures.
0: Yeah.
1: It's hard to find food that's not packaged in plastic.
0: PFAS are used to make paper and cardboard packaging both grease and water-resistant and are found in everything from pizza boxes to TV dinners. Packaging with lower PFAS reduces the risk of these persistent chemicals migrating into food or into the natural world when thrown away. So, once again, the EU is out front on this. We're not doing anything in this country to limit the amount of PFAS in food packaging, right?
1: I think that states are beginning to propose legislation.
0: Are they?
1: I mean, I know certainly New York State is considering it, been considering it for what I consider a little bit too long. It's time to move forward on it.
0: Yeah. So that's what's happening in the EU. What else do you have today?
1: Okay, so this is from E&E News. Amazon is planning to build one of the nation's largest natural gas power plants and possibly the biggest single source of climate warming emissions in the country.
0: Really?
1: To electrify a new 8,000-acre data center in West Texas.
2: Do you know how much 8,000 acres
1: is? Yeah, that's
2: why
1: I said it twice.
2: I mean, 8,000 square feet is a big building. 8,000 acres?
1: Right. Texas regulators have given a green light for the power plant, which is expected to emit more than 33 million tons of greenhouse gases a year.
2: Wow.
1: As of 2024, the dirtiest power plant in the U.S. was a coal plant in Alabama, which emitted more than 20 million tons of carbon dioxide emissions in 2024. The new Texas plant would be significantly bigger and emit a whopping 50% more greenhouse gas.
2: I can't believe in this day and age they're going ahead and approving something like that.
1: The details of the Amazon project come as data center developers in Texas are racing to build their own power plants to avoid a wait list for plugging into the state's main power grid.
2: Mm-hmm.
1: Leaders across the country are closely watching Texas projects as data center pushback mounts, despite state leaders' past support of a build-out to boost AI.
2: It's very interesting what's happening now, because these politicians were all about, yay, yay, yay, AI is great.
1: Right.
2: And then they found out that the public didn't want the data centers, and now they're all backtracking now, trying to take it all back.
1: The wait for grid power could take months longer than originally anticipated after Texas Governor Greg Abbott, interestingly enough, announced last week a de facto moratorium on data center approvals until state electricity regulators can audit proposed projects. Abbott also ordered the Public Utility Commission of Texas to make sure data centers reuse their own water, reduce the cost of electricity for residential ratepayers, do not disrupt residential neighborhoods, and pay for the cost of needed electric infrastructure. Several large tech companies have agreed to those general standards, including Meta, OpenAI, QTS Data Centers, and Skybox. But even before Abbott's standards and moratorium were announced, some of the biggest tech companies and proposed data center developers announced plans to build their own power generation units to avoid the grid. Luke Metzger, executive director of Environment Texas, said, quote, "One of the dangers of these bring-your-own-power requests to data centers is, instead of using much cleaner electricity off the grid, which has increasing amounts of wind, solar, and batteries, data centers will just build gas plants and increase climate and local air pollution."
2: Yeah, they're going to take the cheap way out.
1: All I can tell you is that these AI data centers is a major problem. We're not paying enough attention, because these things are being built out in the deserts.
2: Yeah, they have thousands of them, apparently.
1: Yeah, and they're trying to hide them in rural areas, you know, in the woods and whatever, so people can't, you know, can't push back so much. But people are upset.
2: Well, they use...
1: And rightly so. They're using up all their water.
2: That's what I was just going to say. They use a lot of water, and now they're building polluting power plants to make them go.
1: That's right.
2: Holy cow. All right. Thanks, Patty.
1: You're welcome. Last week, we talked about the 54 million school-age children who spend a big part of their lives in classrooms and other school facilities, and how important it is to eliminate any toxin in those environments, especially at a time when these young bodies are just developing, a critical window of development when environmental exposures can do maximum damage.
2: On today's show, we're going to be talking about three more common exposures that occur at most schools and how they can be mitigated or even eliminated with a science-based program called The Child Safe School. On the web at thechildsafeschool.org, the program is filled with scientific studies, policy ideas, videos, and other information that can help teachers, facilities directors, school boards, and administrators make their schools as environmentally safe as possible. So, Patty, let's start with a subject we happen to know a lot about: artificial turf, or to use a more accurate term, plastic playing fields. What are the issues?
1: Well, I'm going to start with a quote from Dr. David Brown. He's the former deputy director of the public health practice group at the CDC, or the Centers for Disease Control and Prevention. And he said, "A natural but cruel experiment is being conducted in which hundreds of thousands of young athletes who play on artificial turf fields are being exposed to chemicals that may cause cancer or other serious illness."
2: Ouch. That's quite a quote.
1: Yeah, it is quite a quote. So let's talk about this, okay? Can we draw a straight line from exposure to these fields, exposure from playing on these fields, to a disease? No, it's really, really impossible to draw that straight line. But we have some common sense here,
2: I was going to say, it doesn't mean it's not dangerous.
1: Common sense says we should be careful.
2: Yeah.
1: Really careful, especially with our youngest players.
2: Okay.
1: Right? So artificial turf, or as you said more accurately, plastic playing fields, are made up of a carpet of plastic and blades, and they usually have some kind of material to cushion the field so that you can fall on it without risk of a serious injury.
2: Mm-hmm.
1: In most fields, the cushioning or infill material is made up of tiny pieces of rubber that were once vehicle tires. We're talking about cars and trucks and buses and construction vehicles and so on. So this is an amazing fact. Up to 40,000 used tires can be used for a single football field.
2: Wow.
1: 40,000 tires.
2: Wow.
1: And they're all tires from, you know, from all these different vehicles that I just mentioned. So you can't tell exactly what's in them, right? The chemical composition in those tires.
2: Because every tire is different.
1: Everyone. Right? So the crumb rubber contains a myriad of toxic restricted use chemicals, including heavy metals like lead and arsenic and so on. And then volatiles and semi-volatiles, benzene, and so on. And then carbon black, which makes up about 40% of every tire. And that is a known carcinogen.
2: You know, Patty, last week we talked about how kids live in their environment in a way that adults don't really, you know, I mean, they're down on the ground, they're falling on the ground, they're breathing in.
1: Yeah.
2: The dust.
1: I mean, we talked about kids inside a classroom, but, you know, now we're talking about kids outside on the field.
2: Yeah.
1: Okay. And of course, they're living in it the way adults typically don't. I mean, they're lying on the grass. They've got a snack and their water bottle and they're practicing.
2: Yeah.
1: I mean, we saw a video of soccer goalies at a practice and they were like diving into that turf like 100 times.
2: And every time
1: every practice.
2: And every time they dove in, there was this cloud of dust
1: that came up. Yeah, it's the dust. You mentioned it, and I am absolutely afraid of this exposure because they don't really talk about the dust from these tire particles, right?
2: Yeah.
1: But when you grind them, you're making a lot of dust and you can actually see the dust flying up when these kids fall on it or dive in it. And that's problematic because that dust can easily get into their lungs.
2: Yeah.
1: Which means it can easily get into their bloodstream.
2: And that would be that's probably the primary route of exposure, right?
1: Yeah.
2: It's just breathing it in.
1: Yeah. So many of these chemicals, as we said, are known carcinogens. They're also neurotoxins and endocrine disruptors.
2: Yeah.
1: But I'm particularly concerned about endocrine disrupting chemicals because endocrine disrupting chemicals are different in that they can actually do real harm in incredibly small amounts. So disrupting the endocrine system in a young life is a risky thing to do that may have lifelong consequences. And so just that one concern alone, where you've got endocrine disrupting chemicals that can wreak havoc on a young body, should be enough to make us stop and rethink this. But there's more too.
2: Okay.
1: You know, these fields get really, really hot. We have temperature readings that have shown fields as high as 200 degrees when the ambient temperature is 98 degrees. So that almost doubles the temperature. Just to give you an idea, the artificial turf is 37 degrees higher than asphalt. You know what it's like when you've got bare feet and you're coming out of a place where you're at a pool or something and you're just ow, ow, ow, ow, ow as you walk along because the surface is so hot on that asphalt. And it's also 87 degrees higher than natural grass.
2: Wow.
1: 87 degrees higher than natural grass. Now, you know, they sell the artificial turf companies actually sell water cannons. So when they see that the temperatures have gotten really high, they can actually cool them down. But the cooling from the water cannons will only last for about 20 minutes, and then they have to do it again and again and again. So what do we worry about? We worry about dehydration. We worry about heat exhaustion. We worry about heat stroke. We actually have kids who have burns on the bottoms of their feet, on the soles of their feet, that they have gotten right through their shoes and their socks. Yeah,
2: wow.
1: When these turf fields get really, really high. And also, the volatile chemicals that are in the crumb rubber infill material volatilize more readily in hot weather, correct?
2: Yep.
1: And so I've heard kids say, man, those fields just smell terrible when it's really hot.
2: Yeah.
1: Well, that's what it's from.
2: Wow. Yeah. Okay.
1: Then we have unusual injuries that occur. Something called turf toe is brand new since we started installing artificial turf fields. It's kind of a debilitating sprain of the big toe. And that happens. But remember the Super Bowl game where Odell Beckham was lost to the game due to a knee injury?
2: I remember. Yep. Super Bowl. Yep.
1: Yep. And his leg got caught on the plastic field.
2: Same
1: and then
2: as Aaron
1: Rodgers.
2: I was just going to say.
1: He lasted just a few plays for the New York Jets before the same thing happened to him. And that ended him for the whole season.
2: That was the season.
1: Yep.
2: That was the Jets season.
1: Yep.
2: You would think that the owners would take note of that and say, gee whiz, we just paid this guy, you know, X million dollars to play. And now he can't play. right. because of the artificial turf.
1: Right.
2: Why doesn't that dawn on these guys?
1: I don't know. But an All emerging right. issue of great concern is the microplastic pollution problem.
2: Yeah. Sure.
1: Okay, so we know that plastic breaks down with the elements. Exposure to sun, UV radiation is the number one cause of plastic degradation. Mm-hmm. But then you have rain and snow and wind and the relentless pounding of feet.
2: Yeah.
1: Okay, it's wear and tear, right?
2: Sure.
1: That breaks down the plastic into smaller and smaller pieces. And when the wind blows, or a child is, you know, lying on the field or tumbles on the field or whatever, these microplastics are released and can be easily inhaled. But breathing in microplastics on a regular basis, we don't really know. We just don't have enough information yet.
2: Well, we do have some information on heart disease and plastic.
1: We do. Yeah, we do. But anyways, to end this, natural grass fields are much, much cheaper.
2: Mm-hmm.
1: Let's talk about that for a second. So compared to grass, an artificial turf field is like $1 million plus, okay? And that's the price tag for the initial installation, and then they need to be replaced.
2: Yeah,
1: every 7 to 10 years.
2: Sure.
1: So you got to cough up some more money, substantial amounts of money to replace them.
2: Yeah.
1: The best part is that grass is safe for our kids and they sequester carbon. They're a carbon sink and they stay relatively cool. We talked about the difference between the temperature, you know, with grass and artificial turf. They don't need toxic chrome rubber, but the soil actually can break down body fluids, which are also a problem on artificial turf because, you know, kids spit, they sweat. They throw up, you know, they bleed. All kinds of body fluids can wind up on artificial turf fields. And they're supposed to be disinfected after every practice and every game. That doesn't happen.
2: No.
1: Okay, it doesn't happen. But if you're on natural grass, the soil biology, all those little things in the soil will break down those pathogens.
2: Yep.
1: Okay, so you don't have to worry about that. So, you know, one of the reasons that they push artificial turf is that you get bare spots and kids trip on it, et cetera, et cetera, et cetera. It does happen. I've seen some pretty bad-looking grass fields, okay?
2: Yeah.
1: But if you know what to do, and it's a simple thing, it's a two-step process, you aerate and you overseed. Because natural grass's worst enemy is compaction.
2: Yeah.
1: So you got to relieve that compaction all the time. You invest in an aerator and grass seed. And you just do it continuously throughout the entire playing season.
2: Nature knows best.
1: Nature knows best.
2: Cool.
1: Yep.
2: All right. I'm going to talk about wireless in the classroom for a minute. Today's classrooms are filled with technology, laptops, tablets, routers, smart boards, smart projectors. Pretty much everything in a modern classroom is wireless. And what is it that makes wireless work? It's radio frequency radiation. Now, RF radiation was once thought to be harmless. The only damage it could do would be to heat your skin. I think when the engineers were first developing the microwave, they used to come in the morning and hold their hands in front of the microwave to warm them up, you know, not realizing what the potential danger was. But now we've got thousands of studies, including a major study from the National Institutes of Health, showing that exposure at levels below the current FCC guidelines can have biological effects and trigger symptoms. So those FCC guidelines were developed back in the 1980s for adults. Nobody really expected that kids would be playing with RF radiation-emitting wireless devices. That never. Well, if you told somebody back in the 1980s that classrooms were going to be filled with kids walking around with wireless devices, they would say, what are you talking about?
1: Right. And, of course, then they go home, and they have homework to do on their wireless devices, and they all have phones, and so they're on these wireless phones day in and day out.
2: Right, so it's not just a classroom exposure, but classroom exposures can be significant because you've got cumulative effects over time, and you've got all these different devices in the room all going at the same time. So many kids with their own devices, each one kind of putting out this radiation, plus you got the smart board and the smart speaker and whatever other smart devices there are. Going back to what we were talking about before, kids are more vulnerable to these kinds of exposures than adults. So a safety regulation or a guideline that might work for an adult isn't necessarily protective for kids. And nobody's ever looked at this. There's no government agency that's looking at kids and their exposure to wireless and determining whether or not it's safe or not. So, for instance, a router that's in a typical classroom comes pre-wired for maximum power. You plug it in, you know, and it puts out as much power as it's a commercial router, right? That's what makes it work. And the more it works, the happier everybody is. But that's way too much power for most classrooms. Adjusting the power level output of a router in a classroom is relatively easy. Any competent IT person can do it. And there are schools that have reduced their output from their routers by 90%. And everything in the classroom still works, but the level of radiation drops considerably. So, you know, again, on the Child Safe School, online at thechildsafeschool.org, we've got a whole section about RF radiation. We've also developed our own website just for this issue of radiation in schools. It's called techsafeschools.org. And there you'll find detailed instructions for IT people on how to reduce levels and other ideas for reducing the amount of RF radiation in classrooms. This is an emerging issue, and we're going to hear more and more about this as time goes on. And by the way, kids don't necessarily learn better with this whole wireless, you know, walking around
1: well,
2: with their tablets.
1: Well, that's another whole conversation.
2: It is.
1: And we can talk to a lot of people. There are a lot of people writing books about it now because our kids are not doing as well as they did before they were, you know, learning on their screens.
2: And just like adults, some kids are more sensitive to this radiation than others. So there are some kids who will develop, you know, a headache, or they'll feel nauseous, or they'll be dizzy, or, you know, they've got brain fog. Brain fog is not something you want to introduce into a kid in school, right? That's not where you want this. Some kids are particularly vulnerable, and they're going to be suffering more than others just because we have all this radiation in the classroom. So hopefully, as we get more science and more studies coming out, and there are more studies, you know, every day we're seeing more scientific studies on the impact of wireless radiation on biology and on people's health, we'll finally take a careful, careful look at how much radiation we're allowing in classrooms. So that's where we are. I think we have one more subject to cover. So let's talk a little bit about LED lighting. What do you got on that?
1: Well, LED lights, as you know, are the only thing that you can buy when you go to Home Depot or, you know, local hardware stores or whatever.
2: Yeah.
1: They
2: yep.
1: actually made it illegal to sell incandescent lights.
2: Unbelievable.
1: Although you can still get them if you really look for them. But LEDs are light-emitting diodes. They are a type of solid-state lighting that use a semiconductor to convert electricity into light. So it's a completely different technology from the bulbs that we have been used to, okay? Mm-hmm. They produce significant amounts of blue light, though, which can cause harm to the eyes and disrupt circadian rhythm, which is your sleep and awake cycle.
2: That's
1: right?
2: Your body clock, right?
1: Right. Blue light encompasses shorter wavelengths and is a higher energy emitter, similar to ultraviolet light, except that ultraviolet or UV light is invisible, and blue light appears white to our naked eye. Mm-hmm. So until relatively recently, our only exposure to blue light was the sun, which is considered a short-term exposure. LEDs, though, contain about 35% of this harmful blue light, and we are exposed to it more and more in our homes, workplaces, and especially in our schools, and our daily use of screens, right?
2: Yeah.
1: Our devices with screens. This is super problematic for our kids today. So LED bulbs also contain lead and arsenic and nickel and copper, and in different amounts depending on the bulb. However, I don't think most people are aware of this. If you have an LED bulb, you know, break at a school, facilities directors or custodians in school environments are not warned of the potential hazard that cleaning up an LED bulb is something that you need to be really, really careful about.
2: Yeah.
1: So that's another thing that, you know, makes it problematic in schools. So LEDs and our eyes. Let's just talk about that for a second. So cumulative exposure to LED and the myriad of devices with screens that we're looking at day in and day out, especially our kids, have long and short-term effects on eye health. Short-term, we've talked about headaches and eye strain and dry and burning eyes and dizziness and these same kinds of things that you were talking about before
2: coming from RF radiation
1: can also come from LED bulbs. But serious long-term effects include retinal damage, cataracts, and age-related macular degeneration, which is typically related to aging, but we are now diagnosing this in younger and younger people.
2: Wow.
1: Okay. Let's get back to this circadian rhythm, which I mentioned previously. Exposure to LEDs in the form of lighting or digital device screens interrupts our natural circadian rhythm or our sleep-wake cycle, leading to poorer quality and insufficient sleep. Darkness at night is critical for the production of melatonin in the brain's pineal gland.
2: So this is really not such an issue for schools, but for kids at home when we're talking
1: about
2: screens.
1: On their screens at home, they shouldn't be on those screens just before they go to sleep because they've already tricked their pineal gland in their brain into thinking that it's daytime, time to be awake.
2: Yeah.
1: Time to be awake now. So, you know, what can you do about this? Well, you can actually replace these LEDs and compact fluorescent bulbs, which has a problem, with these long life incandescents. Light color or color temperature is measured using something called the Kelvin scale, which has a range of 1,000 to 10,000, called 1,000K, 10,000K. And so LEDs are actually available in warm colors, just like our old incandescent bulbs. And that's below 3,500K. It's got to be below that for our school classrooms.
2: So you could, any school classroom that has a bulb above that, you could just change the bulb out.
1: You can just change the bulb. You can just change the bulb if they're going to keep LEDs.
2: Yeah.
1: Because, you know, that's kind of the state of the art right now. And that's what everybody is saying you have to use because they save energy.
2: Yes.
1: Right? It's all about their saving energy, but we forgot to think about the public health component of that.
2: Yeah.
1: Okay. But they are available in these warm colors, and it's got to be below the 3,500K because that doesn't give you that white-blue color, which is the thing that triggers this whole sleep-wake cycle disruption.
2: Yeah.
1: So you want to use a warm-colored LED light. I think the bulbs are typically found in something in the number 2700K. And that's what you're looking for, is a 2700K bulb to use. If you're going to use LED bulbs in schools, that's what you want. It's your warm color, it's a more natural color, and it doesn't cause any of these problems that we just talked about.
2: There you go. An easy solution.
1: An easy solution.
2: Perfect. All right. Thanks, Patty.
1: You're welcome.
2: The environmental challenges that kids face in school today: chronic low-level exposures to cleaning products, diesel exhaust, pesticides, wireless radiation, LED lighting, and artificial turf, all subjects that are covered in depth in the online program called thechildsafeschool.org, where you can find videos, scientific studies, school system policies, basically anything and everything that a school administrator might need to make their school truly environmentally safe for all the kids who spend so much of their lives there. Again, if you're a parent or a grandparent of a child in school and you know a teacher, a school board member, a principal, a superintendent, please share this program with them. All of our Green Street shows are always available on our website, which is greenstreetnews.org, and edited versions of our shows without the news section are also available on our YouTube channel. Just search YouTube for Green Street Patty and Doug, and it'll come right up. That's going to do it for our show today. Patty and I will be back next week with another edition of Green Street. Thanks so much for listening.

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1: The Public News Service Daily Newscast for August 18, 2026. I'm Mike Clifford. It is reminiscent of the phrase, turnabout is fair play. ABC sued the Federal Communications Commission, accusing the agency of violating the First Amendment in its efforts to strip the network's local broadcasting licenses. The New York Times notes on Tuesday the company asked a federal court to stop the FCC from pursuing the regulatory moves. The lawsuit filed in federal court in Washington was a rare example of a major media organization suing the Trump administration over its unrelenting campaign to punish the national press through lawsuits, reporting restrictions, and in the case of major networks, the regulatory power of the federal government. Meantime, the Metropolitan Milwaukee Fair Housing Council warns a disruption in federal funding could have an outsized impact on rural and small communities across Wisconsin. The council provides services statewide and says rural areas face unique fair housing challenges.
2: CEO Erica Sanders says older housing stock in these areas create additional challenges for people with disabilities who need accessibility modifications.
3: People have the perception that rural communities are all white and therefore race discrimination doesn't happen in those communities. But that's absolutely untrue, especially in areas where Hmong refugees have settled, especially where migrant workers have settled.
2: The council is awaiting its third year of grant funding from the U.S. Department of Housing and Urban Development that was supposed to begin in July. Sanders says the delay could undermine its ability to investigate discrimination. Meanwhile, federal officials say recent rule changes aim to improve transparency, accountability, and oversight for federally funded grants. Fair housing groups are legally challenging the proposed overhaul. I'm Judith Ruiz Branch reporting.
1: In a statement, the Office of Management and Budget says the proposed changes reflect the Trump administration's commitment to ensuring American tax dollars are ultimately used to serve the needs of the American public. And a new Gallup Charles K. Federing Foundation poll finds more than 70% of Americans are worried about different parts of the election process.
4: Derek Barker, Senior Research Initiatives Program Officer for the Foundation, says elected leaders must take these results seriously.
5: If large numbers of people start to doubt this fundamental process, you could see authoritarianism, political violence become more acceptable. So we think this is a warning sign.
4: Last month, a federal judge dismissed a case brought against the Commonwealth by the Trump administration over the state's refusal to hand over voter information. According to Campaign Legal Center, the Department of Justice continues to pressure states to sign agreements that would require them to remove voters from the voter rolls if they're flagged as ineligible by the federal government. This is Nadia Ramlagan for Kentucky News Connection.
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6: Good morning, everybody. It's your news lady here at KNVC 95.1 FM. It's Wednesday, August 19th, 2026. The Stone Soup radio show is on the boil. You can enjoy a bowl today. But first, your Nevada Capital News. The high in the capital is 93 today. Sunny conditions are expected all day. Light afternoon winds will provide about the same relief as a paper plate at a barbecue. Summer vacation is over by administrative decree. The 2026-27 school year is underway in Carson City, so get ready for the traditional Northern Nevada autumn ritual, football, marching bands, apple cider, and chili bleachers. If you can't make the games, the KNBC team live streams Carson High School Senators live play-by-play action here every Friday at knvc.org. Sand Harbor is closed today for the 30th annual Lake Tahoe Summit. So if you were planning to admire the lake from there, congratulations, you have accidentally scheduled yourself for a different beach. The closure is expected specifically for today's summit. Carson City is looking at a new map identifying potential properties for future open space acquisitions. The idea is to help guide where Carson City might preserve land as opportunities arise. The areas targeted for potential future development include the Carson River Corridor, trail connectivity, areas around Prison Hill, and the west side of the city. Protecting the bike lanes all around town. Long live the bike lanes.
7: Indeed.
6: See details at carsonnow.org. Local authorities are seeking information about a burglary suspect in Carson City. If you have information that could help investigators, today's Nevada Appeal has the details and the suspect's picture. The Record Courier reports that fire season remains the uninvited house guest. The Carson Ranger District is restricting some shooting because of the fire danger, a reminder that August is not the time for adding sparks to the landscape. The newspaper also reports that more sensitive fire season settings contributed to a power interruption on August 8th. No word on Douglas County's planned power outage that hit residents for 6 hours on Monday. Residents in Gardnerville Ranchos suspect data centers could be involved in a power grid update due to recent reports of a loud and mysterious nocturnal rumbling. We'll follow up on that one because it's not in the Record Courier. Walker Lake is getting a little more water. A ruling is expected to boost flows to Walker Lake by about 3,400 acre feet. That's an impressive amount of water, although in Nevada we generally measure water by how loud the arguments are. And speaking of water, the first Douglas County Stormwater Task Force is set for August 26th. The Bowers Bluegrass Festival is getting its twang on. The fourth annual Bowers Bluegrass Festival rolls into Bowers Mansion Regional Park this Saturday and Sunday, August 22nd and 23rd. This isn't some little backyard jam session. 40 years makes this one of Northern Nevada's veteran music festivals. It's two full days of bluegrass, bands, food trucks, vendors, kids' activities, dancing, and banjos. The location is at 4005 Bowers Mansion Road in New Washoe City. 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And that's your Nevada Capital News for today. Have a great day, everybody, especially to our friends, the Stone Supers. I'm Lori LeClaire.

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I'm your host, Johnny Carson, and I'm glad you're out there.

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I'm your host, Johnny Carson, no relation, and I say thanks to everyone for tuning in throughout the Carson City area and across the country on knvc.org. It is a great day here in Carson City, and I hope you're having a great day wherever you are. Today we are cooking up a special batch of Stone Soup. It is delicious and nutritious, audio nourishment for the heart and mind, and you've got preferred seating right here in the kitchen. We are coming to you live from the broadcast bunker in the basement of the BAC, and we have just taken this microphone right on into the kitchen because the soup is being made. And today, we are using the traditional recipe. We're going to get started. We're going to put some brand new, if there is such a thing, stones in the pot.

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1: Hey folks, this is Uncle Ed. I don't always use a bowl, but when I do, it's usually for Stone Soup.

This is Webb Wilder, the last of the full-grown men. You know, it's not gazpacho, ceviche, or burgoo. It's cool, but it ain't chili, and it's nothing like beef stew. Stone Soup is a gumbo. It's a badass bluegrass brew, and we're so glad to say hello and share a bowl with you. 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Enjoy.

0: Oh, poolside. No, you got us right down here in the kitchen, and we are making stone soup. And we're coming to you live from the broadcast bunker in the basement of the BAC. Thanks for being with us today on the Stone Soup Radio Show, right here on 95.1 FM KNVC in Carson City. I am your host, Johnny Carson. I hope you're having a great day out there, because I am having a great day in here cooking up some stone soup for my friends. Love playing my favorite records for my favorite people, and that is that good-looking group of people called the Stone Soupers. Hope you're doing good. We just heard from our dear old friend, Webb Wilder, right there, the last of the full-grown men, with a song written by Michael Henderson, Wally Wilson, and Kevin Welch, of all people. Kevin Welch had a birthday this past week, and I want to say a happy birthday to him and how much we enjoy that song. But, you know, we are sorry to see we are kind of turning the page on this summer, and we've got a few warm days left. We've got a great bluegrass festival this weekend, but the evenings are getting cooler, and we are enjoying that. And so we've got school starting back up. We're going to deal with that. The Carson Senators have been back at it. But you know what? Summer is not quite over. So let's take one more good look before we say goodbye.
1: This

Now hear this. This is a KNBC Carson Center Sports Alert. This week's game and the live play-by-play will happen Saturday night, not Friday. Yeah, that's right. It's the annual Friday Night Lights on Saturday night. This year to be held at Mackey Stadium on the campus at UNR versus the 2025 state champions, Sanis Springs Cougars. Tickets for this game are very reasonably priced, and you can get them at GoFan online. A Carson win will be one for the ages, and you'll hear it live, play-by-play, starting at 6:50 p.m. this Saturday on 95.1 KNVC. 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

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I'm your host, Johnny Carson, no relation, and I am so glad to be with you today. We're coming to you from the broadcast bunker in the basement of the BAC, and we have just taken the microphone right on into the kitchen. We're making a bunch of soup today, and it is a good tasting brew we got going. A tasty bowl, if you will. Excuse the expression. Hey, you know, here at the Stone Soup Radio Show, we got the best looking audience on the dial. You know who I'm talking about. And we're so glad that so many folks are joining us every week across Carson Valley, Eagle Valley, Pleasant Valley, Washoe Valley, and around the world on knvc.org. We want to thank our friends for tuning in on both coasts and everywhere in between, from Nashville, Asheville, Louisville and Lexington, Savannah, Atlanta, Monterey and Charleston, Cincinnati and San Francisco, Sarasota and San Antonio, in Boston and in Austin, in Palm Beach and in Honeyoye Falls, and up the Little Sandy River in Greenup County, Kentucky. Hey, love and thanks to everyone for tuning in, because you know what? It takes a village to make stone soup. Excuse me there. I want to say a special howdy today to GPD and PKD, no relation. To my friend Robin, I hope you're having a great trip wherever you are traveling. To my sweetie Amanda, hope you're having a great day, baby. My friend Chris, I hope you're out there having a good time, whatever it is you're doing. To Grandpa Stewart, I hope you're up and dancing. To Gary, who is out on the roads today, please be careful out there. We've also got some international stone supers who are traveling abroad. And, of course, we've got parents and teachers among the stone supers who are headed back to school this week. And I wish everybody a safe and happy week. And I'm so glad to have you all along with us. I'm going to send this one out here to my friend Spence. Here's a special one for you. Safe travels, brother.

0: 95.1 KNVC appreciates the support of the Tap Shack. 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

It's not gazpacho, ceviche, or burgoo, obviously. It's lovely, but it's hardly chili, is it? And it's nothing like a hearty beef stew. 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And we're absolutely chuffed to say hello and share a bowl with you today. 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Go on, treat yourself to a lovely bowl.

Those are the Creakers right here on the Stone Soup Radio Show, coming to you live from the broadcast bunker in the basement of the BAC. You know, we just took the microphone right on into the kitchen. We want you to have preferred seating while we cook up some soup. Hey, anytime you want us to, we'll pass a bowl right down your way. Happy to do it. You know what? Stone Soup does travel awful well. So how about some train songs? That's what I'm feeling like.

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This week, KNVC's live Levitt Amp concert broadcast will be preempted by the Carson Senators varsity football game versus the reigning state champs, Spanish Springs Cougars. The game will air live Saturday night at 7 p.m. following the pregame show at 6:50, and the Young Dubliners concert, recorded live, will air Sunday at 2 p.m. Don't miss it! 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KNVC thanks the Hope Family Creamery, Red Wing Shoes of Carson City, TJ's Corner Cafe, the State Agent and Transfer Syndicate, Carson City Florist, Carson Now, and Cipriani's Downtown Barbershop. If you get a chance,

Hey man, this is Tommy Chong. You know, it's not gazpacho, ceviche, or burgoo. It's cool, but it ain't chili. And it ain't nothing like beef stew. Stone soup is a gumbo. It's a badass bluegrass brew. And we're so glad to say hello and share a bowl with you. The Stone Soup Radio Show. Enjoy a bowl today.

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Oh, hey, everybody. You're listening to the Stone Soup Radio Show, and that is the last stop on our train ride today. Oh, my goodness, that was Cat Stevens on the Peace Train. I'd like to ride on that thing. But I don't think it's coming through town this weekend. But this weekend, there is a lot of stuff to do, including music. Up at Uncle Ed's, our friends Huckleberry Road are playing up there, along with some other folks up there outside the farm. And in addition to that, we got a bluegrass festival going on at the mansion. But I am going to start my day on Saturday at the Wild Horse Rally in Washoe Valley. Now, if you're not hip to what's going on out there, the NDA has approved the Virginia Range Fencing Project. Now, up to 23 miles of four-wire fencing along the western range is going to go up, and this would sever the wild horses from their water sources. It would displace them from the only home they have ever known, and it would remove them from the public view up there in Washoe Lake State Park, causing other tragedies. So that rally is going to start at 9 o'clock in the morning up there on the, the south shore of Washoe Lake, and that's where you're going to find Johnny Carson, no relation. And we're going to find some other folks who are interested in this cause and educated on it. I encourage everybody to check out what's going on out there, all right?

0: Hey, Bard, suppose they asked you if you can sing a cappella. What do you do?
1: Well, I do it. A cappella, a cappella.

Wild Blue right there on the Stone Soup Radio Show. All right, now. You want to pass that bowl down to me? I'm ready.

0: Now hear this. This is a KNBC Carson Senator Sports Alert. This week's game and the live play-by-play will happen Saturday night, not Friday. Yeah, that's right. It's the annual Friday Night Lights on Saturday night. This year to be held at Mackey Stadium on the campus at UNR versus the 2025 state champions, Sanis Springs Cougars. 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A Carson win will be one for the ages, and you'll hear it live, play-by-play, starting at 6:50 p.m. this Saturday on 95.1 KNVC. Go Blue! This week's Limit Amp concert will be recorded and broadcast at a later date. 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

After the kids went outside, he said them candies ain't two for a penny. What's it to you? She replied.

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I'm your host, Johnny Carson, no relation, and it is my pleasure to be here with you to play my favorite records for my favorite people. That's right. It's delicious and nutritious, and it's audio nourishment for your heart and mind. So, you know, I'm always glad to pass a bowl down your way. And I want to say I've enjoyed this preferred seating down here in the kitchen. But you know what? No matter where you're sitting, I hope you'll think about coming back next week and having another heaping helping of the Stone Soup Radio Show. In the meantime, I remain steadfastly digging your action in every way. So come on now. Get out there and love each other.

0: 95.1 KMVC thanks TJ's Corner Cafe for joining our radio community. 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
1: 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Hashtag Levitt Amp Carson City, hashtag Music Moves on Instagram. 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Murals and Music Festival and Mark Twain Days, including the inaugural Pecan Punch-Off Cocktail Contest, are on the way. 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
2: 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Coming up, it's Big Picture Science. 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And at 9, it's Peter Plantine bringing you 45 Graveyard, where he spins up esoteric vinyl from days long past. 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Or you can also go to knvc.org and listen online. 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And while you're there, click on the Donate Now button, because this is some great programming, and it doesn't come cheap. 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
3: hunt for aliens is about to take a giant leap forward. The experiment known as SETI, the Search for Extraterrestrial Intelligence, is getting a boost as the use of a large radio telescope in northern New Mexico is scanning the skies for signals from alien civilizations. This experiment, known as COSMIC, will be the most ambitious SETI search ever undertaken. Could it lead to the detection of a civilization elsewhere in our galaxy? And if so, what would be the consequences? This is Big Picture Science, and I'm Seth Shostak.
4: I'm Molly Bentley. In this episode, we provide an update on the search for intelligent life in the universe, a conversation with writer Ted Chiang about his speculative visions for how alien contact might unfold, and why some scientists don't only want to listen for messages, but also broadcast them. Is that wise? And if we did it, what would we say? We explore all of that in this episode, Calling All Aliens.

0: I've worked as a SETI astronomer since 1988. That's a long time now. And since the start of SETI back in 1960, you know, astronomers have used existing radio telescopes, which are really nothing more than giant antennas, to try and eavesdrop on alien radio traffic. That's true for SETI's newest experiment, but this one is far more ambitious than what's come before.
1: You might be familiar with the image of Jodie Foster wearing headphones as she listens for extraterrestrial signals in the movie Contact.
0: Well, Jodie was listening using the Very Large Array, or VLA, in the New Mexico desert. The array is a collection of 27 radio telescopes, but that type of listening experiment hasn't been done very often or for very long in the past.
1: But now the VLA is being used 24/7 in a project called COSMIC. COSMIC piggybacks on conventional radio astronomy observations made with the array, meaning that the search can be done without tying up one of the world's most popular instruments for doing astronomical research.
0: COSMIC stands for Commensal Open Source Multimode Interferometer Cluster.
2: So COSMIC is a computer system that we are building at the Very Large Array in New Mexico to input signals from the telescope to search for these extraterrestrial intelligence.
0: COSMIC will survey the sky continuously and will be, by far, the most audacious SETI search ever undertaken. Chinua Tremblay is a postdoctoral researcher in radio astronomy with the SETI Institute.
2: This is a new data stream where we can specifically look for SETI at all times that the telescope is turned on.
0: All right, somebody's using the Very Large Array, presumably a radio astronomer from somewhere, right? And so they're pointing at particular places up in the sky. You don't get to control the telescope under this scheme.
2: No, exactly. So our system is designed to be flexible no matter where they are looking in the sky. And what we do is we pluck out of the field the nearest stars and are able to look for signals just towards those stars in particular. And so it doesn't really matter what anybody else is doing with the telescope at the same time.
0: Okay, on the assumption here that we don't know where ET is hanging out, so one piece of sky is as good as another piece of sky.
2: Exactly. And we know from projects like Gaia that there are hundreds of billions of stars out there. So we can just pick some number of them and look towards those and see, do we see a signal there? And if multiple people want to point the telescope at the same patch of sky, there's no hurt in looking again, or we can choose a different star to look at next time.
0: So this is a survey that can extend over basically the entire sky visible from the northern hemisphere. That in itself is a big step forward. Are there any other aspects to COSMIC that would sort of make it stand out when it comes to the search for ET?
2: I think also because of our ability to tag along with what the telescope is doing, instead of a dedicated search, we are going to be covering a lot more wavelength space than a lot of the other previous SETI searches.
0: Now, you say you're looking for a signal that would, you know, betray some alien presence there. How is that signal different from the signal you might get from a quasar or some other natural radio emitter?
2: So most natural sources in the sky are what we call broadband, and that means that they emit across a very wide range of wavelengths. What we're looking for from a technological standpoint are things that emit over a very narrow number of wavelengths. And so COSMIC is designed to split the information into very fine channels of wavelength. And so we can look for these small changes instead of very broad changes.
0: That sounds like if I'm, you know, in my car driving around and I'm turning the knob on my radio. I have an old car. It has a knob. You're turning the knob on my radio. You know, I'm looking for a station and it's at, you know, one spot on the dial. It's at one frequency and it only extends over a very narrow range of frequencies. So maybe it's at 680 kilohertz on the dial or whatever. So this is sort of the same thing. You're looking for a signal that's kind of just one spot on the dial.
2: Now, even a fraction of a dot on a dial sometimes. And so, you know, we might go from 98.3 to 98.4, but, you know, COSMIC can actually go to a much finer detail than that to look for more specificity of the signal.
0: So this is really a step forward in our search for COSMIC company, in our search for extraterrestrial intelligence, aliens, if you will.
2: Yeah, absolutely. I think it's, you know, in past searches, we might have covered in a five-year survey, 1,000 to 2,000 stars that we could look to find if another set of beings were trying to communicate somewhere in the universe. But now with this setup and covering all the sky in a lot more frequencies, we are hoping to search for millions each year. And so that's several orders of magnitude higher.
0: When you say millions, you mean millions of places in the sky?
2: Yeah, millions of stars. And we know now that almost every star has at least one planet. So we're covering entire solar systems with this search. And so we're covering more planets than we even know to exist at the moment. Our computer system for Cosmic is so fast that we're able to do these millions a year. And all the data are processed already. So we just have to go and look at them.
0: Now, of course, it isn't just a matter of pointing antennas at a particular star system. Even if there are some aliens on a planet around that star broadcasting into space, right, you still might not pick up that broadcast. I mean, given the fact that maybe you're looking at the wrong frequencies at the wrong time, or maybe you're just not sensitive enough to pick up a signal that might be coming from 50 light years away.
2: Yeah, exactly. And I think one of the benefits of the using the very large array is it has 27 dishes, radio dishes, and these dishes are extremely sensitive in comparison to most of the search we have done previously, which is using a single powerful radio dish. And so we can reach much higher sensitivity. So this means that maybe we can see a signal that might be coming off from a planet that's, you know, a few hundreds of light years away versus maybe only 4 year light years away previously.
0: You know, members of the public who obviously aren't doing SETI, they often say, okay, but what are you listening for? And they figure that you're listening for some sort of message on the signal, some sort of modulation, you know, right? Here's the value of pi, or here are some, you know, prime numbers or the Fibonacci series or something like that. But that's not what you're looking for, is it?
2: That would be really nice, but I think the chances of that happening are a lot smaller than just kind of a signal that's just being transmitted. So essentially, we're just looking for a spike in intensity at a specific frequency that we can map, because the Earth is moving and we'd expect another planet to be moving. We have something called Doppler, and that means that the signal will change slightly depending on which frequency you look at. And this is called a Doppler signal. And so we're looking for that type of change.
0: Okay, so the Doppler change is just the slight shift in frequency because the planet is rotating, like our planet rotates once every 24 hours, right, as seen by the aliens, that kind of thing. Okay, so that's the kind of signature, if you will, that you're looking for. You're not really going to say these are aliens because they're broadcasting their top 40. You're just trying to find out if they're on the air at all.
2: Exactly, exactly. And so maybe it's not just on their planet. Maybe they have an equivalent of a Mars rover, or maybe they have a Voyager that's somewhere within their solar system or just outside of their solar system that they can communicate with us. And we would be sensitive to those types of signals as well.
0: I see. Okay, so, you know, what motivates you, Shenoa, to, you know, do this kind of an experiment? I mean, you know, it's a bit of a long shot. Nobody's ever found an alien transmission before.
2: I mean, how exciting is it to try to work on an experiment that's the largest in history to try to answer the question, are we alone in the galaxy? So I know, Seth, you've also published a lot in SETI and you've worked a long time in SETI. What has motivated you to work on the project as it has changed over the years?
0: Well, actually, Shenoa, I don't think it's so different from what's motivating you. I mean, it's just the excitement of being able to find that we have some company out there, that there are other beings out there that have also developed radio, so they're technically competent civilizations out there, and just to find them. I mean, it might not have any practical consequences, but it would be really exciting to know that, you know, we're not the only kids on the block.
2: Yeah, I've only been involved in SETI for the last 6 or 7 years. I got involved with it during my PhD, but I think you've been involved with it and probably seen more of its growth, where I've just kind of read some of its growth. What do you think has really changed a lot about SETI in the last few years?
0: Yeah, well, that's the kind of question I get a lot at, you know, when I'm with other people and they ask what I do for a living. And their question, you know, you can talk to them about radio astronomy if you want, But their question is almost always, but is there anybody else out there? Are we alone in the cosmos? Everybody's interested in that. They're not maybe so interested in the behavior of a pulsar or whatever like that. They want to know if there's somebody out there. And that's a very strong motivation. I think that when they ask me about that, they'll also say, well, okay, you haven't heard anything. Is there anything new? You know, what's happening? I mean, you haven't heard anything for a long time. And then you have to point to the fact that the equipment keeps getting better. That's the news in SETI is almost always about, well, we're using this new telescope, or we have better receivers, or we have different algorithms for sifting the incoming cosmic static or whatever. So there's always progress, even if you haven't found DT. And you personally, your own motivation, Shinoa, you said, you know, what could be more exciting than finding ET? I mean, that is a pretty exciting prospect. How do you rate the chances that you'll succeed?
2: I think that Cosmic brings us significantly closer to that capability. And recently I was talking to somebody and they asked, will we find ET in our lifetimes? And I think that if we can keep up with Cosmic and other processes similar to this in the future, I think we have a very good chance within the next 5 to 10 years. Don't hold me on that.
0: Don't hold you to it. Well, you have to have the courage of your convictions here, Shinoa.
2: I know.
0: Well, Shinoa Tremblay, thanks so very much for speaking with us.
2: You're welcome. Thank you for having me.
1: Shinoa Tremblay is a postdoc researcher in radio astronomy for the SETI Institute. The idea of contacting aliens is one that award-winning writer Ted Chiang explores in his engaging short stories. How do his visions compare with those of scientists who are searching for aliens? A conversation between Ted Chiang and our own alien hunter, Seth, next.
0: This episode is Calling All Aliens on Big Picture Science.

0: Detecting an extraterrestrial signal with our SETI experiments would be an extraordinary achievement. But what if our contact with aliens was more intimate than eavesdropping on their transmissions? What if we had a conversation?
1: For scientists, the idea is tempered by the reality that the vast distances and timescales make a back-and-forth conversation impossible. But science fiction writers can imagine the scenario, as Ted Chiang did in a short story about first contact, Story of Your Life. It became the basis for the film Arrival.
0: In this scene, a linguist and a mathematician ponder how to have a conversation with visiting aliens.
2: How did they get here? Are they capable faster than my travel? You might want to add a list of questions, starting with a series of just handshake binary sequences.
3: How about we just talk to them before we start throwing math problems at them?
1: While Story of Your Life may be his best-known work, Ted Chiang's prodigious three-decade writing career has earned him many awards and led some to compare him to science fiction giants like Isaac Asimov. In his stories, Mr. Chiang cuts to the core of some of humanity's most profound and complex ideas, like free will and our moral obligation to non-human sentient beings, including AI, and to the environment.
0: We were pleased to have the rare opportunity to talk to Mr. Chiang about how he came up with the idea for the alien-human conversations in Story of Your Life and the imaginative leaps he makes when envisioning first contact scenarios.
4: I actually have to say that the aliens were not the initial inspiration for that story. The initial inspiration for that story was my desire to tell a story about a character who knew the future and couldn't change it. And I had the problem of how does my character gain this knowledge of the future? And the solution that I arrived at was that I would have my character learn a language. And I thought it would be much more interesting if it were an alien language. So the fact that it's a first contact story, yeah, that was sort of secondary to my initial impulse in writing the story.
0: And at least judging by the film, there's a lot of time spent on the writing scheme of the aliens, how they write this language. It's rather complex. They have to sort of draw a circle and then festoon it with squiggles of this sort and the other. How did you come by that?
4: And of course, the writing system used by the aliens in the story is somewhat different than the one shown in the film. But one of the things that occurred to me was that traditionally, when, say, linguists or anthropologists first meet an uncontacted population and they have to, try and learn that society's language, they are always dealing with a culture that has no writing system. And I think that could pose some difficulties which might be alleviated if you were trying to, engage in first contact with a culture that had a writing system. I thought that a writing system might make things easier. It turns out in the story that the writing system doesn't actually make things easier, but I thought that that was a reasonable approach. And it also gave me the opportunity to just sort of speculate about the types of writing system that might conceivably exist.
0: Okay, but I noticed that you didn't resort to the usual tropes of alien languages, or writing for that matter, that are based either on music or mathematics. These seem very popular, and I suppose mathematics appeals to sci-fi writers because it sounds, scientific. But on the other hand, try and describe, the concept of government or love using mathematics. I wouldn't know how to do that. I think that your approach is maybe as good as any of the others, maybe better.
4: Well, while there are a lot of different avenues of communication, one of the things that linguists point out is unique to language is just how widely applicable it is, how many things it can refer to. You and I are having this conversation in language. We could not be having this conversation in music.
0: Yeah, well, I agree with you. Although it makes for interesting cinema, it doesn't sound like a great way to communicate. So I gather then your interests are not really so much in the technical aspects of this. Could we find a common language even? Or, how do you really conduct a conversation if the aliens, instead of being down the block, are 100 light years away, where each exchange takes 200 years? You're more interested in what we would say to one another.
4: For the purposes of my story, it was essential that it be a rapid back and forth type of interaction, because I needed my protagonist to learn this alien language. And that's not going to happen with a 200-year lag. So, yeah, for story purposes, I, you know, made it basically a face-to-face conversation.
0: Maybe you could just sort of give me a little bit of how a science fiction writer explores the idea of alien contact and contrast that with how scientists think about it, because I don't think they, you know, view it in the same way.
4: So I think in science fiction, aliens stand in for a couple different ideas. One is just foreign cultures. A lot of stories about contact with aliens are just a different way of talking about contact between human cultures. If you want to tell a story about cultural misunderstanding or colonialism or, you know, imperialism, those are stories that you can tell by having humans contact aliens. Another thing that science fiction uses aliens for is to represent the unknowable, to represent something truly foreign, something that we cannot really comprehend. Almost the diametrically opposite approach of the stories where aliens stand in for, say, just a foreign culture.
0: Yeah, it's kind of a cosmic peace enforced by the distances between objects in the universe. I mean, that's what it is. And the finite speed of light or radio or whatever you're using there. In your story, Ted, The Great Silence, humans use the Arecibo telescope in Puerto Rico, may it rest in peace, to both try to detect and to send messages. An intelligent self-aware parrot is near the telescope and, you know, complaining about the fact that, doggone it, these humans are trying to contact, you know, some Klingons 100 light years away when there are, in fact, species right here on Earth just outside the door that they haven't bothered to try and make contact with.
4: One of the things I talk about in that story are experiments with African

0: seems to be unique to human language because of various properties that human languages possess and animal communication does not.
1: And are you suggesting in your story about the parrot that we should be spending more of our effort trying to communicate with our co-earthlings as opposed to worrying about the aliens?
0: Well, I don't think it's one or the other. I don't think that our pursuit of SETI as a project is in any way stopping us from also studying animal intelligence. I do think that there is a kind of implicit social resistance to accepting animal intelligence because that would force us to confront how badly we treat animals. And, you know, so research into animal intelligence, I think, can cause people to feel uncomfortable about a kind of like ongoing, you know, atrocity that is factory farming. So I think, you know, there is, I think, something sort of fraught about recognizing the intelligence of animals that, you know, makes it a more viscerally difficult question to grapple with.
1: Suppose we were to establish communication, if you will, with some alien entity, as they like to say, what would you want to know from them, assuming you could ask?
0: Mostly, I would want to know what is their history? You know, what has the history of their civilization been like? What is the current state of their civilization? Do they have a better sense of the prevalence of intelligent life in the universe than we have? Do they have multiple data points? You know, if we encounter them, you know, our data points will have increased from 1 to 2. Do they have a bigger number of data points? That's what I would want to know.
1: So you would ask questions about the prevalence of intelligence. You know of the Fermi paradox, that is, the fact that if the universe is really chock-a-block with intelligent species, you would think that there would be some evidence of that that we could easily find. It's like saying if there are really, you know, millions of squirrels roaming the suburbs of America, you know, I should be able to walk into my backyard and find a squirrel or two. That sounds kind of reasonable, but the Fermi paradox is a paradox because even though the assumption sounds reasonable, we haven't found any evidence of anybody trying to communicate. How do you look at that?
0: Well, actually, I think I'm going to quote your colleague, Jill Tarter, who said, I believe that, you know, based on the amount of, you know, spectrum that we've, you know, listened to and the how much of the sky we have monitored, we have taken a sample of, you know, equivalent to maybe a bathtub out of the Earth's oceans. And so that is not really a good basis on which to say that we really lack evidence that we should be finding. You know, it's too early to say. So, of course, you know, one of the proposed solutions to the Fermi paradox is that intelligent species tend to go extinct, and that's why we haven't heard from any of them. But I guess, you know, I'm going to go with Jill and say that, you know, we actually don't have enough data to draw any kind of conclusion. That, yeah, maybe there isn't even a problem.
1: Yeah, there might not be. You know, when people inquire of me, they say, why haven't you heard anything? You've been doing this for a long time, right? Not a peep. And, you know, there's several possible answers. And one is, well, there just aren't any aliens. But that makes humanity so incredibly special that it's suspect from the get-go, in my opinion. But what's not so suspect is simply that, look, we've had technologies like radio, or for that matter, lasers, you know, communication modes. We've had them for a century or less. Alien species out there could very well have had those kind of technologies for a million years or more, right? So our experiments are simply not sensitive enough to pick up a cacophony that might be going on among the stars right now. And they might, you know, we might look back on this 100 years from now and say, oh, yeah, we hadn't found anything yet. It was like the Europeans in 1491. They didn't know too much about the Americas then.
0: Well, I mean, okay, so where are you relative to Jill's position that, you know, like, yeah, we really don't have enough info to, you know, we don't have enough observations to really say that there's a paradox. Do you disagree? Well, do you think we have enough I'm sure

0: Do you think that it is like a real puzzle why we haven't heard anything?
1: I don't think it's so clear cut. I mean, fair enough. I mean, the data set is very, very limited. But on the other hand, the universe is three times as old as the Earth. There are presumably civilizations out there that are literally billions of years more advanced than Homo sapiens is, right? And with an advancement of billions of years, it seems to me not unreasonable to suggest that they maybe have changed the universe or disturbed the universe, as Freeman Dyson says. You know, that something has changed that is so obvious that any astronomer will have noticed it. And we don't see that. We have never found anything in the skies that doesn't have a natural explanation. And I have to say that troubles me a little bit. I don't know why, but it does. There's that.
0: Do you have any sense of like what that would look like? Like, for instance, is it an artificial star? I'm thinking of a science fiction story where they discover a star which has no trace elements in it at all. Like, it is clearly a construct because, it is, just by just the spectrogram is not the spectrogram of a natural star. Is that the sort of
1: Yeah.
0: thing you're thinking about, or?
1: Well, it could be. By the way, you might have such a star. This may be a story idea. You might have a star like that if it's a really, really old star that formed before, other stars, big stars, had made all those trace elements, as you call them, to put in the atmospheres of new stars. But anyhow, that's a technical thing. I do think that there's something to it. I don't know. I don't, make a point of this in polite conversation, but it does seem to me that we really don't see any evidence of the intelligence's vast and deep, to borrow H.G. Wells, right? In space, we can look, all through the galaxy. Well, a large chunk of the galaxy. We can look at other galaxies. We can look at galaxies that are literally billions of light years away, and we don't see anything happening that's very clearly non-natural.
0: You sort of wonder why isn't there something that is more peculiar?
1: It's sort of like asking the Native Americans in 1500, "Hey, you seen any Europeans lately?" You're right, and they say, "Yeah, you just look down the street here, and now there's some sort of thing they call a church down there that wasn't there 5 years ago or something." That there might be something that has been done to the universe that we might detect, and it's somewhat subjective, but it seems to me that that's a bit puzzling.
0: Okay.
1: Well, finally, Ted, suppose we were to make contact with aliens. Would that be a good thing for us?
0: I would say that I think Carl Sagan said it that any civilization that has reached a level of technology that would enable them to contact us, or certainly if they were able to actually come visit us, if they have achieved that level of technology and they have not destroyed themselves, they might have something to tell us. The fact that they lasted that long and that they would be engaged in something which has no conceivable economic value, sending signals out into space or visiting another planet, in what we consider economic value. So if they are doing things like that, they might be doing something which we ought to emulate.
1: Ted Cheng, thanks so very much for speaking with us.
0: Thanks for having me.
2: Ted Cheng is a Nebula and Hugo Award-winning science fiction writer, best known for his collections Stories of Your Life and Others and Exhalation.

0: The idea of a real-time conversation with aliens may be firmly in the realm of fiction, but some scientists want to do more than try to detect alien signals. They want to transmit.
1: Up next, the project to message extraterrestrials raises questions. Is it safe? And what should we say?
0: In this episode of Big Picture Science, we are calling all aliens.

0: We've been talking about the ongoing effort to detect aliens by eavesdropping on their transmissions, whether those broadcasts are deliberate or simply leakage signals that we could pick up. But some people wonder if we might have better luck if we encourage the aliens to signal us by first sending a signal of our own into space. This is known as METI, Messaging Extraterrestrial Intelligence.
1: It's challenging because it requires the technology necessary to launch a strong, easily detected radio signal into space. And in addition, it's not entirely obvious in which direction such transmissions should be sent.
0: Consider, there are about 60,000 star systems within 100 light years of Earth, close enough that they might have picked up signals from our planet and thereby know of our existence. But targeting all 60,000 in a METI project is more than a little ambitious. Still, some people think we should not remain silent. Among them is Doug Vakoch, who heads an organization that he founded, METI International.
2: So I think we should be doing what we hope the aliens are doing, which is sending us messages. Because, you know, maybe as much as we hope they will, maybe they think, come on, you're the new kids on the block. You need to take the initiative. And the rationale is that if we make contact at all, we know the aliens are going to be a lot older than we are, and therefore maybe a lot more patient than we are. And the reason is we have had radio for 100 years. That's how long we've been able to communicate with the stars. But if that's the norm in the galaxy, given that the galaxy is over 13 billion years old, if we get a signal, it means the aliens have been at this a lot longer than we have. But what happens if the aliens are saying, yeah, we have greater capacity. We've done this hundreds, thousands of times. And here you are, the new kids on the block, and you all of a sudden want to get the Encyclopedia Galactica? Come on. So you send us something, and then maybe we'll think about replying back. So that's what we're trying to do. We're saying we're reaching out. And by reaching out and letting them know that we want to make contact, that may be the critical issue.
1: I like your assurance that with age comes patience, at least among aliens. I hope that is true also with humans. So these will be patient aliens. They've been around for a while. And when you say a while, you mean many, many centuries.
2: Millions of years, yeah.
1: Mm-hmm. Well, some messages have been sent. What I mean by that is some deliberate messages have already been sent. Perhaps the most famous messaging was done 40 years ago and is known as the Golden Record. And this was a pair of records, phonograph records, that contained sounds of Earth and human voices that were launched aboard the twin Voyager space probes. But then you also have the message that was sent out in 1974 from the Arecibo telescope, known as the Arecibo message. And that one was encoded in binary form. Can you just compare and contrast those two messages?
2: Sure. Well, they're based on the idea that if you want to communicate with an alien, unfortunately, they're probably not going to know English or French or Swahili. So you have to find some sort of a universal language. And on the Voyager recording, as you say, on one side, there were sounds of Earth, there was music, there were greetings in 55 languages. On the flip side, there was a tutorial, a bunch of pictures, and even a description of some basic math, how we count, a description of some chemistry, and over 100 photographs of life on Earth, the majority of them featuring human beings. So it shows a little something about our narcissism as a species. So that's a picture that used math and science and pictures. And then that was actually the basis of the Arecibo message. As you say, it was sent in binary code, two different frequencies, very close to one another on the radio dial. And the hope is if the aliens reconstruct it correctly, they'll see that, yes, this is a postcard from Earth. It's a snapshot of what we're like. And then the most cryptic part to the aliens is right in the middle of it, which is this stick figure of a biped. And, you know, humans look at it and say, oh, that's another human being. The aliens might look quite different. So that may be the hardest part to understand.
1: Well, the question underpinning all of these endeavors is what kind of language could be our common language with the extraterrestrials? As you said, it couldn't be English, French. Mathematics, we're hearing, is perhaps a language we could use to communicate with them, perhaps music. What do scientists think could be a common language?
2: Well, I think all of those common characteristics, because what you have to do is think, what do we and the aliens have in common? So if we get a radio signal from the aliens, that means, oh, they can generate radio signals. So that means they need to know some basic physics. They need to probably know how to do some basic math. I mean, if you can't do something as simple as add 2 + 2 and get 4, you're not going to be a good engineer on Earth or any other planet. So that's where we start. What do you need to make contact itself? You need a shared technology and you need some shared understanding of the universe around you. You probably know what the universe is made of if you're going to be exploring it. But the tricky thing is, even if the aliens have math and they have a science, are they going to communicate it to us in a way that we'll understand? So all the messages we've talked about so far, the Arecibo message, the Voyager recording, they use a lot of pictures. They use a lot of sounds. And that reflects human beings being creatures who have a lot of our brain dedicated to interpreting pictures, images. We're very visual creatures. We're very auditory creatures. But what happens if you're an alien that evolved on a world with a really noisy environment? Sound's not going to be very good. It's a very murky, cloud-covered planet. Vision's not going to be very good. Maybe you get around through a sense of touch or a sense of smell. And what if we have to communicate with blind aliens? And so we designed a message that, yes, is based on some math and science, but that could be interpreted without ever drawing a picture.
1: Doug, is the message that you and your METI team designed, that you just referred to, the one that you sent in 2017? Because I believe that your team did send a message a few years ago.
2: That's right. This is part of a project called Sonar Calling. Unlike the Voyager recording that tried to take a picture of everything and explain everything on Earth, we wanted to explain a few things very well with the hope of really being understood. And so we started with some simple counting, but we pointed to the only thing we and the aliens have in common. So what we pointed to is the radio signal and key characteristics of that radio signal. So we wanted to introduce the notion of time. And so we sent pulses of different durations, 1 second, 2 seconds, 3 seconds. And then we described those in our mathematical language. We introduced the idea of different radio frequencies. And then we tied those descriptions to the two radio frequencies we were using in our binary code. So very rudimentary math can describe the thing that we're sending to the aliens, the message itself. And so if they can get that, now that's an opening to send something even more sophisticated, something more unique, something more distinctive about Earth. It's to let them know we want to make contact.
1: Many of the themes that you have brought up over the course of this conversation are captured in Ted Chiang's short story, The Story of Your Life, which was made into a movie, Arrival. And in the movie Arrival, when the aliens come, they need a mathematician and a linguist present to interpret the messages, the conversation that the aliens are trying to engage in. You need more than one interpreter.
2: And that's the reality of the complexity. Because, you know, within the SETI community, look, it has been dominated by astronomers and engineers and computer scientists, folks who think, you know, a binary code may be enough to explain the whole world. But it takes a linguist to say, you know, language is much more sophisticated than that. What I loved is that the aliens actually came to Earth. You know, with SETI and METI, we're stuck with sending or listening for a signal that's traveled trillions of miles between the stars. And so if you don't understand and you say, I'm sorry, could you repeat that or could you explain this? You may have to wait decades or centuries or even millennia to get that reply back. Here, Amy Adams and Jeremy Renner had the advantage of being face-to-face or face-to-tentacle with these aliens, the heptapods who had come to Earth. And even then, it took weeks to finally figure out some way of pointing at the same thing, the kind of thing that we tried to do with our radio signals, pointing at radio waves. And so I think that has implications, too. If we get a signal from aliens, there's not going to be a quick and easy decoding of it. Even if they do use something like math, or say they're sending us the periodic table of elements, who's to say they're going to arrange the elements in exactly the same way? So even though I hold out hope that there are universals, really being able to identify them and then building on those to really establish sophisticated communication could take generations.
1: Is our desire, though, to communicate with aliens, is it simply transactional? We want to learn something from them, perhaps something that would benefit us, help us solve climate change, or maybe they would give us the secrets to some kind of energy device. Is that the reason why we want to communicate with them, or is there a bigger question here about understanding our place in the universe?
2: Well, we could reduce sending a message to being something transactional. So we send them something, maybe we'll get something in return. And then the question is, who has to be the first one to initiate? We hope they're initiating with SETI. With METI, we say maybe they're not, maybe we need to take the initiative. But we can also view it in a much more altruistic sense, in the sense of which we are not guaranteed to get anything, but that we think there's something about this experience of being human that's worth remembering, that's worth sharing. And that even though we may have really modest technology or understanding of the universe compared to the aliens, that there is something so distinctive about being human that it matters. Because, you know, what we know is that, yeah, they may be more powerful, they may be wiser than we are, but the twists and turns of biological and cultural evolution mean that there's never going to be another species out there that is a twin of human beings. So, and I think sometimes people are afraid that if we do discover aliens, somehow we won't be as special anymore. I think it's just the opposite. The more we learn about aliens, the more we will realize, no matter how powerful or wise anyone is, no species is going to be more human than we are.
1: Doug Vakoch, thank you so much for talking to us, and best of luck with your project.
2: Thanks very much. Appreciate it, Molly. Take care.
0: Doug Vakoch is the founder and head of METI International in California.
1: Well, Seth, that brings us to the big picture in this discussion of the search for extraterrestrial intelligence. You know something about this. You are a SETI astronomer.
0: Yes, indeed. And frankly, Molly, I'm actually quite excited about this new project, COSMIC, because it will be so much, you know, well, we used to say more comprehensive, but nobody knows what that means. It's just that it will be a bigger search than has ever been done before.
1: Well, we have a sense of how important SETI, the search for extraterrestrial intelligence, is for the scientists who are undertaking that endeavor. But what does it mean to the public?
0: Well, I think that the public actually would find it very interesting if we could point to some spot on the sky and say, well, you know, 25 light years in that direction, there's a world, there's a planet there with some sort of life forms that are clever enough to broadcast signals into space. I mean, even if they didn't know any more than that, I think it would be really interesting to know that all those sci-fi shows that they had seen ever since they were kids actually had some basis in fact.
1: Well, let's say we did detect a signal. Let's say that the COSMIC project did detect a signal. What happens next in the minutes and the days after an interesting signal is detected?
0: Well, the immediate reaction, of course, would be, you know, a huge news story. So, you know, every publication, every TV show, every radio show, they'd all be handling this story.
1: That's interesting. So you would say that the media would react to it before the scientists, say, confirmed the signal or just talked about it among themselves?
0: Oh, yeah. Oh, yeah. Oh, yeah. And I say that, you know, not to merely provoke our listeners, but because I've seen it happen in the past when there was a hint of a signal that we thought maybe we had found something. It still hadn't been confirmed by the scientists, but the media were all over it. I mean, you know, and most of them, the responsible ones, would say something like possible alien detection. But of course, you know, the public's going to read right over that word possible. They're going to think we're in touch.
1: Mm-hmm. Okay, so the public is having its reaction. They're getting excited, but the astronomers are taking a more sober, careful view. What are they doing behind the scenes as those headlines consume us?
0: Well, it's like any other research result, really, Molly. It's just the first thing to do is to check it out, to see if you get the same result that those other people got. In other words, anybody with a big antenna and the capability of pointing it in the direction from which the signal is coming would, in fact, do that. They would just stop whatever else they're doing, you know, to try and confirm that this signal is real. And those that had even better equipment would try and see if there's any message on that signal.
1: Well, Seth, you know, when we talk about what contact would be like, to what degree have you and other scientists who work in this field imagine what the aliens will look like? Now, in the movie Arrival, we heard about that. They were heptapods. They looked a little bit like squid or something like that. Do we think the aliens could look like squid? Would they look like humans? Would they be biped? Do we have any idea how they would manifest physically?
0: Well, of course, we don't. On the one hand, you can say, look, you know, they've got their own story of evolution to tell, and you know, evolution on their planet certainly wouldn't be a duplicate of evolution on Earth. So they wouldn't necessarily look like us. But on the other hand, having said that, it's also the case that, you know, one thing you do know about them is that they're capable of building a radio transmitter. So they've got to have, you know, appendages, hands, arms, whatever, that would allow them to manipulate a pair of pliers or a soldering iron in order for us to hear them. So they can't just be, you know, like fish in the sea, which really don't build very much in the way of technology. So you would at least know that.
1: Well, finally, Seth, there's been a lot of speculation about what we should say to the aliens. What would you say to the aliens if we did make contact and you could have that conversation in real time, one that was not interrupted by 200 or 2,000 year lag?
0: Yeah. Well, if you could have a real back and forth, indeed, you know, on a reasonable time scale, then I would be asking them questions, of course. And the kinds of questions that I would ask are certainly the obvious ones, you know, what do you look like? And, you know, tell us something about your society and so forth. But I would ask specific questions about things like, well, do you have music or do you have religion or, you know, things like that, humans are special with regard to those sorts of things. And it would just be interesting to me to know if another intelligent species would develop these kinds of things as well.
1: Yeah. I'd be interested if they had been watching us or if they understood our society, how they think we're doing, and if they had any advice for us.
0: Yeah. Well, it's nice to seek help from the aliens. But on the other hand, I mean, imagine if, you know, the Neanderthals could pipe up today and ask us, hey, look, we've got various problems. Maybe you can help us solve them. You know, to begin with, I'm not sure I'd even want to spend the time solving the problems of the Neanderthals. But the other thing is, I'm not sure I would be able to do so.

0: This show would not be possible without the extraordinary talents of senior producer Gary Niederhoff and assistant producers Shannon Rose-Geary and Brian Edwards. I am the executive producer of Big Picture Science, Molly Bentley.
1: And I'm Seth Shostak, senior astronomer at the SETI Institute. We'd like to give a big thanks to our listeners and to our Patreon supporters.
0: The original music in the show is by Dewey DeLay and June Miyake. 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
2: Now hear this. This is a KNBC Carson Center Sports Alert. This week's game and the live play-by-play will happen Saturday night, not Friday. Yeah, that's right. It's the annual Friday Night Lights on Saturday night, this year to be held at Mackey Stadium on the campus at UNR versus the 2025 state champions, Sanis Springs Cougars. 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
1: What's still owed on the next Reveal.
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4: 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Today, the theme is love, so each and every song will be about love. The genres will be rock, pop, country, and R&B. Up first, we have Lee Greenwood with his 1983 song, I.O.U.

That is the tender voice of Johnny Mathis from 1957 with It's Not For Me To Say, and that was written for the movie Lizzie that came out that year. Before that, we heard The Miracles with More Love, and that is a song written by Smokey Robinson for his wife Claudette Rogers Robinson. Before that, we heard Van Morrison with Have I Told You Lately from 1989. Now, in 1993, Rod Stewart also had a hit with Van Morrison's song, Have I Told You Lately? Now, coming up next, we're going to pick up the pace with Why Can't This Be Love, Van Halen.

Do you believe in love? Well, do you? That's Huey Lewis in the News from their album Picture This. Before that, Queen with Crazy Little Thing Called Love, and that reached number one in Canada, Australia, the Netherlands, and the U.S. of A. Earlier, Soft Cell sang Tainted Love from 1981, and that is a remake of a Gloria Jones hit from 1965. Why Can't This Be Love was the start of the set by Van Halen, and that was the first single for Van Halen after Sammy Hagar replaced David Lee Roth as lead singer. Up next, we're going to hear The Honey Drippers with Sea of Love, followed by Mountain of Love by Johnny Rivers.

love would come along. And he'd be tall and handsome, rich and strong. Now that boy love has come to me, but he sure ain't the way I thought he'd be.

That is the unmistakable sound of the Crystals with He's Sure the Boy I Love. Or is it? Now, this is another song that is credited to Phil Spector's Crystals, but Phil recorded the song with Darlene Love and the Blossoms on vocals, but he credited the song to the Crystals on the album. The other song that's sung by Darlene Love and the Blossoms, and yet credited to the Crystals, is He's a Rebel. Before that, we heard the 1967 song by the Rascals, A Girl Like You. And earlier, Johnny Rivers sang Mountain of Love. And that was his number 9 hit in 1964. And a remake of Harold Dorman's hit version that was from 1960. Up next, we're going to hear from Linda Ronstadt, When Will I Be Loved?

That beautiful song was written and sung by John Denver for his 1982 album Seasons of the Heart. Now, John Denver wrote this song for his wife Annie Martell as they were moving towards divorce. There was an earlier version of this song that was released in 1981 as a duet between John Denver and Plácido Domingo. But the song did not work. Annie and John did get a divorce. Before that, we heard the Trogs, Love Is All Around from 1967, and Love Is Here and Now You're Gone by the Supremes. And that was from the 1967 album, The Supremes Sing Holland Dozier in Holland. And that was the trio that wrote most of the Supreme songs. Love Is Here and Now You're Gone was the Supremes' 9th number one single. Up next, we're going to hear from the Marshall Tucker Band with Heard It in a Love Song.

0: Love in the First Degree by Alabama. 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
1: Hey, Grave Diggers, this is 45 Grave from the 45 Graveyard at an undisclosed location. 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
0: 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I am your host, Dr. J, and this is the Wednesday afternoon music prescription. The theme today is songs about love, and the next two songs have been popular multiple years. They've been recorded by multiple artists, and the first was recorded by Roy Orbison, Emmylou Harris, Graham Parsons, Cher, Rod Stewart, and Nazareth. However, the original was by the Everly Brothers. The next song, the Mills Brothers had a big hit with in 1944. It spent 20 weeks on the Billboard bestseller chart, peaking at number one. The first song from 1960 is the Everly Brothers' Love Hurts. The second will be the Mills Brothers with You Always Hurt.

Love Will Keep Us Alive. That's the Eagles from their 1994 album, Hell Freezes Over. Before that, we heard another great song by Dan Fogelberg, Lonely in Love. And we're going to pick up the pace with The Outfield with their 1986 song, Your Love.

That is Bryan Adams with One Night Love Affair. Before that, we heard Queen with Somebody to Love. Earlier, Somebody to Love by

the Jefferson Airplane. Now, the Jefferson Airplane originated in 1965 when folk artist Marty Balin purchased a pizza shop on Fillmore Street in San Francisco. He converted the shop to a music club and named it The Matrix. Another folk musician was Paul Cantor, who joined Marty Balin, and together they added other musicians to become a house band at The Matrix. The Jefferson Airplane performed for the first time at the opening night at that club on August 13, 1965. Jefferson Airplane gained popularity in San Francisco as they transitioned from folk to pop to electric music. They occasionally shared the stage with another San Francisco band that was called The Great Society. In late 1966, The Great Society disbanded and their lead singer, Grace Slick, joined Jefferson Airplane. Grace brought with her two songs. Somebody to Love was written by her brother-in-law Darby Slick, and her own song, White Rabbit. Jefferson Airplane went on to play at the Monterey Pop Festival in 1967 and at Woodstock in 1969. They were inducted into the Rock and Roll Hall of Fame in 1996 and received the Grammy Lifetime Achievement Award in 2016. Up next, we're going to hear from Phil Bailey and Phil Collins with Easy Lover.

Now that was one rocking set. After Easy Lover, we heard Gimme Some Lovin' by the Spencer Davis Group. And ZZ Top, they were more greedy. Their song, Gimme All Your Lovin'. And we ended with a duet by Bryan Adams and Tina Turner with It's Only Love. Up next, we're going to slow things down with the Judds. Love is Alive.

0: That is The Carpenters from 1971 with For All We Know, a number one hit for them. Before that, Mercy, Love Can Make You Happy, number two in 1969. Stay tuned for more great music.
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2: 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KNVC thanks the Hope Family Creamery, Red Wing Shoes of Carson City, TJ's Corner Cafe, the State Agent and Transfer Syndicate, Carson City Florist, Carson Now, and Cipriani's Downtown Barbershop. 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
0: This is KNVC 95.1 FM radio, broadcasting from Carson City, Nevada. And I am your host, Dr. J, on the Wednesday afternoon music prescription. The theme today is songs about love. And up next, we're going to hear For Baby by Peter, Paul, and Mary. We're going to follow that with Johnny Rivers, The Supremes, and The Ronettes. Oh.

Do I Love You by the Ronettes from 1964 from their debut album, Presenting the Fabulous Ronettes. Before that, Baby Love, the Supremes, a number one hit for them in 1964. Earlier, Baby, I Need Your Loving by Johnny Rivers, and that was a slower version of a hit song by the Four Tops from 3 years earlier. And we started off with For Baby by Peter, Paul, and Mary. Up next, we're going to hear a song that made it to number one in Australia and the United States by Robert Palmer, Addicted to Love.

You give love a bad name. That is the opinion of Bon Jovi from their number one hit in 1986. From 1988, we heard Joan Jett and the Blackhawks with I Hate Myself for Loving You. And earlier was John Mellencamp singing I Need a Lover. And that is from his album John Cougar. Up next, we're going to hear the Jackson 5 with The Love You Save, followed by The Love I Lost by Harold Melvin and the Blue Notes.

I've heard people say that too much of anything is not good for you, baby. But I don't know about that. There's many times that we've loved and we've shared love and made love. It doesn't seem to me like it's enough. It's just not enough, baby.

Of course, that is Al Green from 1972 with his number 3 hit, I'm Still in Love with You. Before that, we heard from Barry White, Can't Get Enough of Your Love, Babe. And in 1974, that reached number 1 on the U.S. Billboard R&B chart and number 1 on the Billboard Hot 100 chart. Up next, we're going to hear from Spiral Staircase, More Today Than Yesterday, and follow that with Love Grows Where My Rosemary Goes by Edison Lighthouse.

0: What a fantastic way to end a show about love. That was 49 songs over the last 3 hours. And we ended with Billy Stewart's 1965 song, I Do Love You. Before that, out of 1968, the Delfonics sang, La La Means I Love You. This is Dr. J with your quote for the day. Courage is not having the strength to go on. It is going on when you don't have the strength. Have a great evening.
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3: 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Hashtag Levitt Amp Carson City, hashtag Music Moves on Instagram. 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
4: 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Coming up next, we have Rising Up with Sonali. 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

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On this show, you'll hear solutions journalism for social justice, fueling action, not despair. I'm Sonali Kolhatkar, host and executive producer. This week, we'll take a look at a massive federal lawsuit brought by four states against Meta, the parent company of Facebook and Instagram, over harms caused to children. Haley Hinkle, policy counsel with the advocacy group Fair Play, will explain why the suit is so groundbreaking. Then Daniel Hunter, an educator and trainer and director of Freedom Trainers, will tell us about a national gathering taking place August 21st through 23rd in the Twin Cities, Minnesota. It's called the National Convergence for Democracy. And finally, Richard R.J. Eskow, journalist and host of The Zero Hour, will join me to discuss a new piece he just wrote in The Nation, warning how the Trump administration's agreement with Big Pharma to lower the prices of GLP-1 drugs is a gateway to a new medical caste system. That's coming up in just a moment.

0: 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Meta, the company that owns Facebook and Instagram, and whose founder, Mark Zuckerberg, has become a caricature in Hollywood films, faces its biggest challenge as a massive lawsuit brought by four state attorneys general began this week in federal court. The lawsuit claims Meta violated a federal Online Privacy Act aimed at protecting children, and if found liable, the company could be ordered to pay up to $200 billion in damages. The suit comes on the heels of a landmark lawsuit in New Mexico, where a judge just ordered Meta to pay nearly $1 billion in fines over repeated violations of New Mexico's consumer protection laws. Following that suit, New Mexico Attorney General Raul Torres has proposed legislation to protect children from social media companies. My guest is Haley Hinkle, Policy Counsel for Fair Play, a leading nonprofit whose mission is to help children thrive in a commercialized, screen-obsessed culture. It's also the only organization dedicated to ending marketing to children. She advocates for policies and enforcement actions to protect children and teens' privacy and safety online. Welcome to the program, Haley.
1: Thank you for having me.
0: Before we talk about the federal lawsuit, let's talk about what's been happening in New Mexico. So I understand there were sort of two separate judgments that now add up to orders of 900 something million dollars in fines. Why did New Mexico bring that lawsuit? What was it mainly aimed at? And is it a precedent-setting lawsuit?
1: Yes. The state of New Mexico brought the lawsuit, like many states across the country, against Meta, really to address the harms, particularly the mental health harms and online safety harms that children are facing on major tech platforms, in this case, in particular, Instagram, but also Meta's other major platforms, including Facebook and WhatsApp. The trial was in two parts, really one focused on whether children and their families were adequately warned of the risks that they faced on Meta's products, in particular on Instagram. And then the other major part, the second phase of the trial was focused on the impact on the state overall as a result of the really mental health consequences of children using Instagram. And it really has been groundbreaking in many ways. We have seen a jury for the second time this year really declare that Meta failed to adequately warn children and their families about the risks of their products. And the public nuisance claims are the first we've seen across the country where a state is saying, in general, you have created a burden on families, on our resources, our education system, our health system, in the way that you have treated children. And so in that sense, this really is groundbreaking and also an affirmation of what many families have been experiencing and concerned about with Instagram for years.
0: As a parent of two children, I definitely agree that it is such a challenge, right? It used to be that parents struggled with having kids being exposed to video games. And now it's social media on top of that, and it's everywhere. And of course, schools have, many of them, school districts invested in screens for children to basically replace textbooks, paper textbooks. It is something that children are steeped in. And one argument says, well, they need to be able to adequately navigate a modernized digital landscape so that when they grow up and enter the workforce, they aren't finding out about how to navigate this world for the first time. And then the flip side of it is the harm. So tell us about the harm. Make the case from where you sit, why this lawsuit that New Mexico has brought and that the federal lawsuit that's commencing this week, why it's justified.
1: Yeah, and really both of these lawsuits, the core of the argument and the core of the problem we see is that Meta and many other big tech platforms are designed to maximize engagement at all costs. And so what that really means is maximizing time and attention, how many clicks kids make on platforms and how long they spend there. That's really valuable to social media companies because they can show more ads the longer that a child or adult is on the platform. And the more a child does when they're online, the more data they generate that allows them to be targeted to get more direct ads and targeted to spend more time. And so all of this has really been a vicious cycle that has been in many ways at odds with kids' health and well-being. Their brains are just developing all the way through their teenage years. A lot of the cognitive skills that help us to decide when to walk away, shut the computer, log off, those are really things they're still building. And they're also really sensitive to social rewards, and they want to be where their friends are. They want to get likes, messages, notifications. And so all of this has kind of created a perfect storm on social media platforms and had a lot of wide-ranging consequences for kids in their schools, in their states. And that's really what the states are saying in these trials, both the New Mexico trial that has just concluded and the federal one that's just beginning.
0: What about Meta saying that, well, it's created these Instagram accounts for teens, it's got all, all of these things that it's put in place, and the libertarian response to this issue is parents, if they have a problem with their children being steeped in social media, need to just create better habits at home.
1: Yeah, I mean, what we hear many, many parents saying, including parents we advocate alongside who lost their children to social media harms, is that this really isn't a fair fight. Even the most involved, concerned parents can struggle to navigate the maze of settings and options, the way new features are rolled out or reset. And that's just on a single platform. Children in reality are on many different places online when they have a phone, a tablet, a laptop. And so this has really been an overwhelming fight for families and
0: And
1: what
0: I should
1: they
0: also say that I should also say that as a parent, it really skews the dynamic between parent and child when a parent is basically being put into a position of having to police their children's access. It does not work very well for the dynamic between parent and child.
1: We hear that so often, and so many parents say that what they struggle with is they are faced with the option of really fighting to prevent their child from being on these platforms where they know there are risks. Often they don't know all the risks, but they know there are some, or socially isolating their child. When you say you can't be on Snapchat, Instagram, where kids are socializing, where so much of life is happening for them, that's a very difficult choice. And so, I think that these cases really recognize that there are, limits to what these companies should be able to do, that using advanced techniques to design the platforms that are really targeted at neuroscience and what makes our brains sort of light up and what's going to keep us all scrolling, but that's really unfair when it comes to kids and teens. And what we have is really the state saying that enough is enough and you've gone too far.
0: Tell me about the report that Fair Play put out about Instagram's teen accounts.
1: Yes, going back to those features that you mentioned, those teen account safety features, the things that Meta has rolled out voluntarily, it says, to protect kids. A report that Fair Play and our partner organizations put out last year found that the vast majority of those features either don't exist or don't work as intended. And that's the way they were at least advertised to work. There are a few that work the way they say they do, but in reality, of the few dozen that we identified, they're largely ineffective. And really, we think that as long as these platforms are just policing themselves and rolling out features voluntarily, they can take those things away at any time. And we need baseline protections. The lawsuits are an important step. Legislation is an important step to really enforce safety on these platforms.
0: What about what New Mexico is now doing in following up from the lawsuits that ordered this nearly $1 billion fine? Attorney General Raul Torres, I mentioned, is drafting legislation. And, it's certainly good to see that kind of thing taking place, but do you have concerns about any restrictions? Because sometimes restrictions can go too far and impact people's ability to communicate with one another? Are you carefully watching what the legislation actually is?
1: We're always looking at the actual substance of legislation and really seeing if it gets to the heart of this circular problem around the design that's maximized to extend time and whether platforms will be required to make changes that will make it easier for kids to walk away when they decide, for example. But, you know, overall, Attorney General Torres has been a major leader in this area. We'll see what comes out of the specific proposals in terms of legislation, but it absolutely makes sense that they would follow up this action with legislation. There were some issues in the second phase of the trial around the impact on the whole state that the judge decided not to address in its requirements for how Meta needed to make its platform safer, because it said it would be the court said it would be unfair for just one company to have to comply with those changes. It would just leave kids to go seek those features potentially elsewhere. And so, you know, addressing this issue statewide across platforms, federally across platforms, all of that makes sense. And so, you know, these strategies really do go hand in hand.
0: Now let's talk about the federal lawsuit. Four states have brought this lawsuit: California, Colorado, Kentucky, and New Jersey. And this will be the New York Times is calling it the first bellwether federal case over child harm. Is this a larger version of the New Mexico lawsuit? I understand, of course, it's talking about violations to federal online child privacy law, as opposed to New Mexico, you know, taking the company to task over violations of its state law. But is this sort of a reflection, a bigger version of a similar thing?
1: Yeah, I think what we can expect here is really a lot of focus on very similar issues, in addition to that specific Children's Online Privacy Protection Act aspect of it. But really, all of the state AGs are quite similar in their focus, as the four are in this case, in really scrutinizing the way that Meta has handled identifying where children are and teens are and how they're treating them. They're going to drill down on this federal matter of whether there were users under 13 that Meta did not appropriately protect in terms of their data. But I think we'll also see a lot of similar arguments that statewide, the impacts in those states have been significant, and, you know, really a request for the federal judge in this case and the jury to award relief.
0: What about other ways in which Meta has been taken to task? I know that Mark Zuckerberg has given testimony in front of a civil jury trial earlier this year. He has even been called before Congress. Have other attempts to hold Meta accountable for the harms that it causes to children failed? And if so, will this build on that or try something different?
1: So far, we have seen good progress in the courts and the various paths this year towards accountability, whether it's for states or individual families, including in that trial where Mark Zuckerberg was forced to testify. I think we can expect, as trials continue on behalf of states, on schools, families, that Mark Zuckerberg and other executives are going to have to continue to appear before juries to talk about their conduct and how they have treated children. And then, you know, of course, again, that hand-in-hand piece on the legislative front, there are many efforts across the states and federally to create accountability from the legislative side of things. And so we continue the fight, particularly for safety by design and kids' privacy through the Kids Online Safety Act and the Children and Teens Online Privacy Protection Act federally. Those didn't make it across the finish line last Congress. There are a few months left of this session, and I think advocates are really going to be pushing and really fighting in light of all that we've seen in these trials for Congress to finish the job and set some baseline standards from a federal level. And we're going to see, as we already are with Attorney General Torres, the states continuing to respond. So much of what has come out of these trials is evidence of what these companies have known and when they knew it and how they responded, really not to protect kids, but to drive use and profits.
0: Give out a website for Fair Play, Haley.
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0: That's fairplayforkids.org. We will link to that from our website. Haley, thank you so much for joining us. Good luck to you.
1: Thank you for having me.
0: My guest has been Haley Hinkle. She's Policy Counsel for Fair Play. 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

0: 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A major three-day gathering from August 21st through 23rd in the Twin Cities of Minnesota aims to rally and train activists in defending what's left of U.S. democracy and engaging in mass non-compliance with rising authoritarianism. The National Convergence for Democracy will feature plenaries and panels and networking opportunities for community organizers to share resources, and it will feature practical trainings on election defense, combating ICE terror, and more by a group called Freedom Trainers, whose director, Daniel Hunter, now joins me. Freedom Trainers is a group that's trained people across the country about Donald Trump's authoritarian threat and how it can be stopped. Daniel's 2024 article, 10 Ways to Be Prepared and Grounded Now That Trump Has Won, went viral right after the presidential election. He's been a trainer and educator in climate and social justice spaces for decades. Welcome to the program, Daniel.
1: Thank you so much for having me. It's great to be here.
0: First, let's talk about the National Convergence before we get a little bit more focused on what Freedom Trainers itself does. So this is a gathering taking place at the end of this week. You know, it's one of those things where we're covering it at a time where if people haven't already made travel plans, likely they won't make it. But I'm really interested in finding out what the point of this convergence is at a time when it seems like we need such convergences taking place in every city across the country. What's scheduled to happen?
1: Well, let me say this. So one of the places where this convergence emerged out of is, of course, Minneapolis, which became a hub of resistance. But it became a hub of resistance after many places tried different experiments in Chicago against ICE, against Bovino in Charlotte, in LA, DC. And so what they realize is there's a bunch of people who have learned a tremendous amount about dealing with ICE in their local neighborhoods at, you know, local levels. And how do we move this from just being different locations to exactly what you're saying, which is let's collect, be more collective and share those across each other from different places. So people will be coming from all over the country to swap notes, share how are we assessing this moment? What are the things that we're doing to resist and go forward? And so it'll be a chance for swapping, sharing, training, skilling each other up in, as you say, both around ICE, around election defense, around sort of the whole thread of authoritarian threat that we're currently experiencing. So it's a way to move from local fights to national, which is the trajectory that we're on right now.
0: When we think about what happened in Minneapolis, it came in about a year after Trump had already been in office. Yeah. And it seemed like Minneapolis also took what worked and didn't work in places like LA and Chicago. And of course, Trump made it a focus by putting this extraordinary, disproportionate number of armed enforcers into a not very large metropolitan space. So it seems as if for various reasons it became this epicenter, you know, nearly 6 years after it was an epicenter in 2020. So that location is really important.
1: Yes, absolutely. The location is really important. And the thing about authoritarians, right, and the mindset is the strategy is to terrify the population into submission. You can't actually oppress every individual. So you have to terrify a population so that they get silent, they get small, they get et cetera. And so the strategy was kind of a shock and awe approach. And so they experimented with it in Chicago, where Black Hawk helicopters were rappelling and breaking into apartment buildings and hogtying everyone, including children, in these like overwrought actions. And then the question for an authoritarian is, can I get away with it? And if they feel like they can get away with it, then they keep trying more and more and bigger things to try to shock in the population. And they were getting pushback at each of these places. And we were learning more about what works. And so Chicago lessons, and there were individuals in Chicago who then went to Minneapolis when it first was announced and said, here's some things that you should know, and supported folks in Minneapolis. But of course, folks in Minneapolis had already had a lot of experience, as you said, from George Floyd. So what we're looking at is a situation which an authoritarian is hoping that they'll terrify us, And we can make it backlash. And Minneapolis proved that point. It wasn't the only place, but it was one of the places that proved the point. Authoritarians can't thrive when we're able to mount that kind of public and nonviolent and peaceful resistance that folks showed so demonstrably.
0: In Waging Nonviolence, you wrote an analysis called Trump's Repression of Dissent is Backfiring. And this is something that the mainstream media certainly doesn't cover, how the pushback actually works. But it seems as though a lot of folks on the left also either ignore it, don't feel that there is any semblance of any victories or winning, and that in turn sort of fuels inaction. Let's talk about how it is backfiring, because skeptics might say, well, you sound a little too optimistic. How is it backfiring?
1: If they knew me well, they would know optimism is not my, that's not the place I'm coming from. I mean, one of the things that happened, let's just track early days of Trump's authoritarian takeover, where folks were in great shock, very disarrayed, the left, the right, the center, everybody was very confused about what was happening. And they were taking advantage of that moment, thing after thing. You remember that moment where Elon Musk announced that he was telling every federal worker, give me three lines about what you do every week or I'll fire you. And so he put out this memo, and OMB then followed suit and put out this memo to every federal worker. It's over 3 million employees across the country

0: didn't cover this story at all until Kash Patel and Mark Rubio and some of the different Trump sycophants, that they, given that so many workers already said we're not going to comply, that they then began saying, actually, we don't think people should comply as well. And so in the end, it was 1.3 million people who resisted these orders and said they're not going to comply, making it one of the largest acts of sort of coordinated or singular non-compliance that happened in the country. And it was a major moment in which that diverged and broke apart Trump and Elon Musk, which is a very important moment in the direction of this country. If Elon Musk had stayed in Doge and so forth, it's not a story we hear, have heard, talk about that we had a major victory in moving the largest, richest person that ever lived on the face of this planet out of government. And it's important, we can have lots of caveats about how much is he out and different pieces, but it's important because it displays our power, which is why the mainstream press don't cover that story, because they don't have an embedded interest in making sure that regular folks feel that they're powerful and that their actions matter. That's not how their worldview is. So we who do have that worldview that regular folks matter need to actively tell the story. And it's not a story that everything we do wins. It's not a story. We are up against some big, well-resourced folks. But we need to see our agency in these moments. And we've had lots of moments. The Disney boycott, where again, 1.7 million people participated in a 2-week hastily organized boycott. And we've had multiple moments that we could cite over the course of this. And if we lose those moments, we can't tell that story, then it's just a story of loss and woe. And that doesn't do us much service in terms of understanding how we make change, how we defend ourselves, how we protect ourselves, and it doesn't encourage people to be active. So that's why it's important for us to be responsible in telling the stories of agency where that's happened.
1: Right.
0: Especially because the authoritarian desperately wants everyone to believe they have no power. That's very central to their belief. So why would we comply with their belief? It's baffling to me.
1: And as an aside, I mean, that is precisely the reason why this program is focused on
0: Exactly.
1: solutions journalism and why
0: Exactly.
1: increasingly social justice journalists are seeing solutions journalism as something truly useful for the furthering of democracy, which is the ultimate goal, human dignity and all of that. So let's talk about Freedom Trainers and what you'll be doing at the National Convergence in Minnesota. What are the sort of trainings that you offer? You're engaged in these massive trainings that you've done online, and this, I think, will be more in person as well. What sort of trainings will there be, and what are you training people to do?
0: So one of the core trainings we have is our like that we offer is about non-compliance, non-cooperation. And the basic architecture is this, which is an authoritarian doesn't do anything. Trump doesn't do anything. He doesn't make things, he doesn't build things. He orders other people to do these things. And that society is orchestrated by these different pillars of support. And the idea is that in societies who have resisted authoritarians, they've understood that rather than just, you don't just pressure the authoritarian to do what you want them to do, they're not going to do it. You have to move the different pillars that are upholding that regime, whether that's military, police, business, whether that's workers. I mean, labor is central in terms of, again, it's not even whether we agree, but if we just go along with all the workers who arrested people for the pool, right? Like who were accused of tampering. All of those are folks who can non-comply and say, we're not going to actually go along with it. Again, the workers who refuse to take the three-line email. That's an example of non-compliance. And that is, in fact, how authoritarians are displaced when we look at other countries. So a lot of what we have been doing early on has been bringing lessons from both outside the US as well as stories inside the US of how we fought fascists here. But what are the different lessons? And a core thing is that if you just rely on courts and the electoral system alone, it will not be sufficient. You have to create a civil resistance movement that engages people in protest, in resistance, people talking about non-compliance and non-cooperation at multiple levels. It's not just only in the streets, but it also may be centrists inside institutions who they realize we're not going to actually go along with. We watch it with the lawyers who initially started complying.

0: with Trump's demands. And so as some people like organized lawyers to buck up and said, no, you guys have to be more aggressive, then we're able to back them up more. So a lot of what we teach is those techniques. With the election coming up, it's very important that we do defend the election, because it's one of the major mechanisms by which you can push back against an authoritarian, especially one who gets in by elections. And they have two things, which is one, they don't want to play by the rules. So either they're going to change the rules so that they can win, or they're going to deny the results if they don't win. And that has been proven time and time again across the globe. And so we should just be attentive to that. And so what that looks like for us is preparing a series of different election defense strategies. So one, making sure that folks can, that sort of the pro-authoritarian side isn't successful, which isn't just a partisan statement here, but is a statement about the authoritarian takeover that's being attempted. And two, making sure that we're setting ourselves up to enforce the results of the election, so that if the authoritarians do lose power, that we're able to actually enforce the results of the election. And that means making sure that we're in a position to engage in sort of widespread civil disobedience if it is the case that the election gets fully stolen, if it's fully the results itself don't get honored. So those are the techniques that we're teaching in those workshops.
1: So what does that look like on the ground? Elections take place all over the country, right? People even in any given city, there are people go vote in their local polling place. And of course, increasingly, there's vote by mail, which Trump has tried desperately to take aim at vote by mail. So what does election defense look like in practical terms? And I imagine that a lot of it has to do with hyper-local organizing. So people may be getting trained and coming back to their communities to spread the work that they've and the things that they've learned.
0: That's right. So we like to say there's not one election that's coming up. It's about 10,000 some odd elections. Every locality has a different kind of jurisdiction, and so they're different elections in terms of who's on the ballot and what they look like in the political context. But there's some patterns. So I was telling positive stories. Let's give an example from DC. So DC was facing, Trump had threatened to take over the entire city if the Democratic Socialist candidate won in the primary, and she did. And so folks were looking at an extreme case. They had 5,000 National Guard had swarmed into DC ahead of the elections. So they began several things. So one is organizing not just with the traditional election protection world, like folks who already know how to do poll workers and poll monitors and all those, but also connecting those to grassroots organizing and mobilizing groups. So making sure if those two spaces haven't connected, let's create some workshops to do that. So Freedom Trainers has on our website, you can find some tools to help bring those groups together in your local region. Then what we do is in DC, they then looked at what are the different scenarios we looked at and were worried about. One of the big ones was National Guard. People not voting because National Guard were at or near polling places. So they created a whole training about handling National Guard, which included talking about basic documentation. So if you're taking a video of a National Guard person, you want to do it horizontally, not this way, so you can get maximum amount of image. So they talked about practical skills like that. But the second thing they talked about was they said, it is illegal to have National Guard deployed to polling stations. That doesn't mean it can't happen. And in fact, in DC, they found there were several cases where National Guard's folks did show up at polling places. And what was required in those moments was folks who were not just only documenting, but also who told National Guard, you can't come in. And so in that regard, it's not only know your rights, but also stand up for your rights. And so they were respectful, but very insistent, and said, you're absolutely not allowed to be in here. You cannot come in. You cannot get in here. And in cases they left actually in those moments. And so some of that is training ourselves about what are know your rights. But again, the strategy of like know your rights in this moment is a little bit fuzzy, because it's not as though we're dealing with a side who will necessarily respect legality. And therefore, we have to, again, practice the act of standing up for your rights. So we wrote a book of just election defense scenarios where we talk about different kinds of scenarios. There's a number of them. So National Guard or other federal agents at polling places like ICE. There's also some more extreme ones, like what if they don't certify the results? And we now have election deniers inside the election system, which is new. For a large part of this country, we've been able to rely that if the count is one way, then people will honor it. And now we have election deniers, and it's not so clear. So in the book, we talk about different ways that movements have replied to those different conditions, those different situations, sometimes inside the US and then sometimes internationally, to again, help us get more of a sense of what our options are in those moments.
1: And I imagine that that book is available for people around the country to be able to access.
0: Absolutely. Freedomtrainers.net. We have it on up. You can download it for free because, you know, we just want information to be shared widely about how people can respond to these moments.
1: Finally, Daniel, what are the special challenges that people of color face in elections? Black and brown folks in particular are going to be voting at a time when the Voting Rights Act has been eviscerated by the U.S. Supreme Court, yeah. And Trump and his allies have spread massive amounts of misinformation, which they've been sowing the seeds of that for years, that there's a, you know, huge voter fraud because undocumented people are apparently risking their lives to cast votes. And it's been debunked repeatedly. And so, of course, there is this huge risk of racial profiling, of removing people from the voter rolls based on who they are demographically. And these are also often the same communities that are most vulnerable to police violence. And so standing up for their rights in the way that you were explaining becomes a much more dangerous prospect. And I'm wondering how you reply or respond to that.
0: I mean, that's why I used to say, as an example, is a, you know, majority Black city who's had to push back against this because we are direct targets. And so, you know, we come from people who have been direct targets, and the way to respond is not to get small, because getting small won't help us get safe. And so I think one of the pieces of misinformation, for example, moving in the Black community has been an attempt to demobilize us and a strategy to actively in the ecosystem move us out of formation with other folks. And so we have to resist all those pieces. In terms of some of the things that we really need to be doing to keeping ourselves safe, this is a really important moment for us to be with other groups and other people and to not be both on our own. So if you're on your own as an individual, vote with other folks. Use the mail-in ballot. Like use this vote that people have fought and died for historically. I think that's, you know, one piece. If we're part of a group already, it's a great moment to be in more coalition with other folks, both to connect with other folks in the election protection world, as well as other organizers who we can be connected with. So density of connection is what's going to keep us safe, because as we know, like we keep ourselves safe. The people keep ourselves safe.
1: I love that density of connection. Daniel, give out the website for Freedom Trainers.
0: Freedomtrainers.net.
1: And we'll post a link to that from our website as well, and to the book that you were referencing. Thank you so much for joining us today. And I'll certainly keep an eye out for what transpires this coming weekend in Minnesota with the National Convergence for Democracy. And if the people are in and around that area, I believe walk-ins are still possible for people who are looking for something useful to do this weekend and happen to be near the Twin Cities. Thank you so much, Daniel, for joining us.
0: Thank you so much. And thanks for being one of the really important people telling the story about resistance, because we do need that storytelling. So important.
1: Absolutely. Thank you. My guest has been Daniel Hunter, director of Freedom Trainers, and I'm Sonali Kohatkar, host and executive producer of Rising Up with Sonali, an independently produced subscriber-supported program nationally syndicated to radio stations, free speech TV, and podcast platforms.

0: 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Tens of millions of Americans are using GLP-1s, the miracle drug that started out as a way to help diabetics control blood sugar and has now rapidly fueled a major weight loss industry. While most headlines tend to fixate on how expensive the drugs are, and worse, which celebrity has started using Ozempic, the real story is about how the Trump administration's 2025 agreement with major pharmaceutical companies to lower GLP-1 prices creates a healthcare caste system. Writing about it is Richard R.J. Eskow, journalist, speechwriter, policy advisor, occasional musician, and a colleague and good friend of mine. He hosts The Zero Hour, a syndicated radio and television program where, for full disclosure, I'm a senior correspondent. Richard was lead writer, speechwriter, and editor for the 2016 Bernie Sanders campaign and has done lots of other things in his varied and interesting life. His new story in The Nation is called What You Need to Know About the GLP-1 Economy. Welcome to the program, Richard.
1: Oh, it's good to be here, Sonali. Thank you.
0: So usually you're the one asking the questions to me, and this time I get to ask them of you. Tell me about this 2025, I believe it was the end of last year, that the Trump administration announced, you know, this big thing that it would do. And in the usual Trump way, he basically promises a thing that he knows people want, well, at least his base might want, and then it turns out to be a whole other thing. So he has ostensibly promised to have lowered or be lowering the high prices of these drugs. What was this actual agreement?
1: Well, here's, first of all, just the very brief history of GLP-1s is that they largely were developed at public expense, at public cost, through publicly funded research, first pure scientific research. People were just simply curiosity-driven research, wanting to understand why Gila monsters in the desert only needed to eat once or twice a year. And from that, which began in the 1980s, they developed a medication for diabetes treatment, which, even though it was largely developed with public funding, as is so often the case, private industry was allowed to take the patents on it and charge exorbitant prices to the rest of us. Now, this was a relatively niche problem in the health economy, as long as it was only used to treat diabetes, which is a disease only a relatively small portion of the population suffers from. But it was found, as you mentioned in your introduction, to be highly effective for weight loss. And weight loss is not only a cosmetic issue, as we read about with celebrities or whomever. It's very much a health issue. People may be satisfied with their weight, may choose not to reduce it, but obesity is associated with anywhere between 100 and 300,000 deaths each year, many cases of chronic illness and so on, illnesses that can be prevented, deaths that can be prevented if more people are able to lose weight. In fact, some 40% of the adult population is considered clinically overweight. So all of a sudden, the overcharging that is fairly standard ripoff by big pharma became an issue for everyone, because weight loss treatments have not normally been covered either by Medicare or traditional insurance. Now there was a reason to do so. What the Trump administration did looked like some sort of deal cutting on behalf of the public, but it was actually collaborating with the drug industry to rip the public off even more. I'll explain if I may. They were charging the outrageous price of roughly $1,000 per month for this medication. And of course, well-to-do people who wanted to use it for weight loss can do that, but that's not too many of us, $12,000 a year or more. And despite the fact that a study by Yale School of Medicine and Physicians Without Borders showed that these equivalent of these drugs could be manufactured for about 75 cents a month, So 75 cents versus $1,000. Now, for their own marketing reasons, these drug companies, I believe, were more than happy to cut that price from $1,000 to $250 a month. They still make a huge margin, and then they get tens of millions more customers at no real additional cost to themselves. But Trump, instead of saying, as he could have, we're going to make these drugs available under Medicare and Medicaid and through your private health insurance, and we're going to use existing law, which is on the books, to make sure they can't overcharge for these drugs. What they did instead was presented this $250 or $350, depending on the manufacturer, monthly fee as a great deal that somehow that Trump had negotiated on behalf of the public. In fact, it's a terrible deal that sets a terrible precedent. First of all, people are forced to pay this money out of pocket. There's some talk that maybe at some point Medicare will take it over, but that's by no means clear. And that would only be for Medicare recipients. So right now, what we have is a system where people, first of all, only get this discount price for starter medication. It's only a pilot project. It's not really a discount. It's still a ripoff. And it's handled separately from the very few and very skimpy financial protections people have under our terrible healthcare system. One of the few private protections people have is a maximum out of pocket for drug costs, including in Medicare, where there's a maximum out of pocket now of $2,000 and something per year. But the precedent, both for how they want to handle it in Medicare and for private industry, is no, you buy it privately. So it doesn't count against your out of pocket maximum. It doesn't count toward you reaching your deductible, at which point your health insurance kicks in. So all those people out there, for example, with private health insurance who have $5,000 deductibles, they could spend thousands of dollars a year on this medication. It wouldn't even count toward that $5,000 deductible. So it's a con job. And I mean, we could go into all sorts of other details about it. But that's the long and the short of it. It's a way of creating, that's why I call it a medical caste system, because people who can pay whatever they feel like out of pocket because they're well-to-do, they can get this for weight loss or anything else they want. Now they're discovering these drugs may be of enormous help in all sorts of other areas and illnesses as well. But we're setting the precedent that says, no, there's a double track for people who can't pay it out of pocket. They'll pay a discounted price out of pocket, but they'll still be treated as second rate. A lot of people can't afford $250, $350 a month. They'll be excluded from the benefits of this drug and potentially others like it down the road. And this has enormous implications for the future, including the fact that people, for example, studies show that people who are overweight, especially women, have a harder time maintaining, getting jobs, keeping jobs, getting promotions and so on. And people with chronic illnesses have a hard time, tend to be poorer. So in many ways, it could reinforce not only medical inequality, but economic inequality as well.
0: Right. I think this is such a critical point that, access to GLP-1s is cast in our mainstream media as this vanity drug, but actually it is or can be, or has the potential to be, a life-saving drug because of so many diseases that are linked to obesity. And, you know, really setting aside fat phobia and fat shaming, our society, has a particular system that creates the conditions for obesity. So let's talk about what the tech billionaires have to do with all of this, which I thought was one of the most interesting parts of your story for The Nation magazine. The tech billionaires are obsessed with health. We are talking about people like Elon Musk and Jeff Bezos, who are really interested in seeing investments into age-enhancing drugs, into drugs that will basically help them live forever. And that's what they would like to see public dollars for drug development go? How does this deal with GLP-1s help us understand what the tech billionaire's vision for our society is?
1: Well, it's a great question. And I think there are two sides to this card. One is that at the same time that the Trump administration is setting up this this caste system and basing it on the internet, they're also slashing funding for pure research and for applied research as well, although they will deny it if asked. That is the fact of the matter. At the same time, that means that not only drug companies, but billionaires, especially tech billionaires, will become the major, perhaps the sole funders, virtually sole funders of medical research, medical science. What does that mean? Well, drug companies use their research dollars to squeeze more money out of the things that have already been developed and invented. Tech billionaires, with their obsession on life extension for themselves, are very, we saw, for example, the recent approval of peptide use. They're big on peptides. They're big on GLP-1s. They're funding all sorts of research, some of which is promising, some of which seems fringy at this point. But they're doing so on their own dime, and they have plans for how to market this that dovetail very nicely with what Trump is doing. First of all, it's all about portals, and they're not going to be health providers, which, by the way, means you don't have HIPAA protections, privacy protections, or other things that go along with having a relationship with a health provider. So you have these various websites, HIMS, H-I-M-S, which was created, I think, as a less embarrassing way for men to get erectile dysfunction drugs, but is now basically an outlet for GLP-1s, will be for future ventures as well. Enhanced is a company, another portal that promoted something called the Enhanced Games, encouraging athletes to take performance-boosting drugs. But all of them, Bezos,
0: which, by the way, is just insane, given that most major sporting events will disqualify you for taking such drugs because it's effectively cheating. And it's also insane, given that the screaming and shouting around transgender athletes is around hormone replacement therapy, or hormone therapy, rather. That's my aside. Go on.
1: No, that's absolutely true. And at the same time, they're always monetizing. So priority one is trying to live forever, because they think they've earned that somehow. Priority two is taking their discoveries and making maximum profit from it, which means this is perfect. Trump has set up his own portal, Trump RX, which I'm writing a follow-up piece about now, but basically that just directs people to to drug manufacturer portals and HIMS and the sister company now HERS. And
0: he has claimed that Trump RX, which again is just so unethical for a president to brand, you know, to use his office to basically make money. And he's claimed that it's going to be, well, I don't know necessarily about the money part of it, but he's using his name as a branding for a government supposed service that lowers drug prices, but actually has increased most drug prices, right? It actually charges people more than what they would normally be paying.
1: It's persuading people to pay out of pocket for things that people should be pushing not to have to pay for out of pocket. In that sense, very much so. It's also, well, I don't want to tip my hand on my next piece about it, but it's basically just a portal to other portals. So it's a cross-marketing agreement with drug manufacturers and internet for-profit companies, Silicon Valley companies. That's all it is. It's an intermediary. It's a privately branded cross-marketing portal. And many of the companies it connects to have what I would describe and what I will plan to document as unseemly relationships with the president himself. So, it's a It's a scam. It's a medicine sideshow, like those guys with covered wagons in the 19th century, and medicine show, I guess they called them. And it is a disturbing. It disturbs me a great deal, Sonali, that neither the media nor other politicians have sufficiently called this out for what it is, which is a way of multi-tracking more and more of our healthcare into private transactions online, pay as you go, at the mercy of the pricing that the private sector wants, and digitizing it for their own use. But you have all sorts of issues of orphan drugs for unusual conditions and countless examples.
2: 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We're serving Carson Valley, Eagle Valley, Pleasant Valley, and Washoe Valley with news, information, and music that you're not going to find anywhere else. For example, Rising Up with Sonali. Coming up next, we have Democracy Now! With Amy Goodman. 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Every little bit can help us out. It keeps the lights on, and it keeps programming just like this coming your way. All right, it is time for Democracy Now! With Amy Goodman. Have a great afternoon.

0: From New York, this is Democracy Now!
1: This wasn't an accident. My son did not take his life. My son was killed. It's a design choice. A company that builds its platforms to maximize a child's engagement. Click after click at the cost of the child's safety. They knew what they were doing.
0: A landmark trial against Facebook's parent company Meta has begun in California. The company is accused of designing Facebook and Instagram to addict kids despite clear risks. We'll speak to Jessica Gonzalez of the group Free Press about the trial and other major media news, including ABC suing the FCC. Then we look at how President Trump will personally profit by selling early access to his Truth Social posts for $100,000 a month. We'll speak to a former federal prosecutor suing to stop the practice that would give wealthy investors early access to the president's announcements. Then to Texas, where bipartisan outcry has forced Customs and Border Protection Commissioner Rodney Scott to pause construction in Big Bend National Park.
2: Last night, I put a pause on all activity in that park as far as construction goes until I can get down there and do a personal evaluation, talk to some stakeholders, talk to local law enforcement in that area, and more to follow this week.
0: We'll also go to Arizona, where protests are engaged in a tree sit to block border wall construction there. All that and more coming up. Welcome to Democracy Now!, democracynow.org, The War and Peace Report. I'm Amy Goodman. In Gaza, Israeli airstrikes killed at least seven Palestinians, including a child, at a cafe in the port west of Gaza City. It comes a day after Trump's son-in-law and envoy, Jared Kushner, wrapped up a meeting with Israeli Prime Minister Benjamin Netanyahu, as well as one with Hamas officials. Since last October's so-called ceasefire, Israel's killed over 1,200 Palestinians in Gaza. Abu Ahmad was among several people surveying the aftermath of Tuesday's attack.
3: They are telling us every day that there is a truce. We are hearing on social media and news channels that there is a truce. A truce for 14 days, 3 months, and I don't know what. But it is not implemented in reality in the Gaza Strip. The people of Gaza are bleeding.